0: prohibited in international law. They are expressions of sovereignty because they're set up by states in acts of sovereignty. You know, states negotiate treaties, they join international organizations, they consent to be bound because they get something out of having an international order that is affected by the rule of law to some degree. And nowhere is this more clear than in cases of war crimes, crimes against humanity, genocide, and aggression, which is the only remit of the International Criminal Court. They don't deal with any other sorts of crimes. So, you know, and by the way, the International Criminal Court, it doesn't threaten sovereignty because it doesn't work to hold states accountable. It's an individual criminal responsibility mechanism. It tries individuals who perpetrate crimes. It does nothing more than that. So these are all distortions trying to make us look the other way at the reality of what the U.S. is trying to do now is to protect Benjamin Netanyahu and Yoav Gallant and others who are under consideration for indictment by the International Criminal Court, even as they perpetrate a genocide. And that has been made clear by a whole series of acts and statements made by the United States ever since these announcements were made of the indictments of Netanyahu and Gallant, and even before when the investigations were taking place. These indictments of Netanyahu and Gallant, they sent the U.S. into an absolute fury, threatening the International Criminal Court, its judges, its officials, its prosecutor, cooperating witnesses. They issued a series of unlawful U.S. sanctions against the prosecutor and the judges and those cooperating with the International Criminal Court. I mean, this is real mafia-like behavior. And even before the warrants were requested, a dozen U.S. senators, including Lindsey Graham, not surprisingly, sent this threatening letter to the ICC prosecutor declaring in the language of schoolyard bullies, and this is a quote, "Target Israel and we will target you. You have been warned," unquote. So that's what this really is. And wow. Remember that this administration in defense of Israeli impunity is already withdrawn from the UN Human Rights Council. It's attacked UN agencies like UNRWA and others. It's imposed a whole series of sanctions against the prosecutor, the judges, Francesca Albanese, the UN Special Rapporteur on Palestine, the most prominent Palestinian human rights organizations. And as you mentioned, it even had gone so far under a previous administration to adopt this so-called Hague Invasion Act, allowing the U.S. Military to act against the Netherlands, where the court sits, to spring any indicted war criminals who happen to be Israelis or U.S. citizens. This is, in the first instance, that to protect Israel. And on the other side, I have to mention, Rania, it is also a part of a larger assault by this administration on international law itself.
1: Yeah, I mean, I'm glad you kind of called it this mafia-esque response, because it really does kind of elicit that comparison when you know there's the threat of kind of justice being, you know, having to pay for their crimes, and you kind of go and use any means necessary. And even in that statement by the State Department, they say no diplomatic option will be off limits in the campaign to dismantle this threat. So it's really threatening language, and they even have the grounds for threatening behavior and military action. But, you know, we, of course, have seen Israel constantly talk about the ICC and how it's all a load of whatever. You know, they've, since day one, they've been saying that the ICC is corrupt and they won't abide by its mandate, etc. But, you know, what has been the reaction from other countries? Is this announcement by Marco Rubio at all popular? And do you think that this call to dismantle the ICC will get any support beyond the U.S. and Israel?
0: Well, sadly, I have to say, you know, given what's been happening here, so, you know, you have this larger effort to dismantle not just the ICC, but the entire post-World War II system of international law, because the U.S. and Israel, this axis that is, you know, cutting a bloody course across all of Western Asia, the Caribbean, Latin America, and so on, they're trying to remove any final constraints on the exercise of their raw power. Part of that has been this broad daylight violations of the highest rules of international law, the rules against aggression, against genocide, war crimes, crimes against humanity, assault and murder.

0: on the high seas, assassinations, kidnapping of foreign leaders, you know, all of these things that are clear and obvious violations of international law, they are perpetrating in broad daylight, not just to achieve the immediate ends in those cases, but to declare to the world that international law does not apply to them and therefore is effectively dead. The same reason that they've gone after all of these international organizations with smear campaigns, withdrawals, budget cuts, attempts to dismantle these international organizations like UNRWA, the World Health Organization, the Human Rights Council, and so on, attacking rapporteurs, establishing the so-called Board of Peace as a kind of dictatorial imperial body to replace the United Nations, right? All of this is a part of this broader campaign. What has the world done, to answer your question, right? Mm-hmm. There has been an absolute failure of a principled response from other states, and that has, you know, encouraged the impunity, both of the U.S. and of the Israeli regime, to try more and more in this direction until it will become too late. And if states don't stand up, this pillar of international law will fall, but so will all of the others, one after another, that are already under attack. The world has tools to fight back. You know, the ICC itself has its Article 70 in the Rome Statute that would allow it to criminally prosecute anyone who impedes or seeks to intimidate or influence an official of the court, or anyone who retaliates against the court or any of its officials for its duties. And the interesting thing about this Article 70 is that it doesn't only apply to parties to the Rome Statute, to parties to the International Criminal Court. It can be applied against anyone. And in fact, the prosecutor has warned, when he issued the indictments against Netanyahu and Golan, he warned that he revealed that he was being pressured and the court was being pressured, and he warned that they might use Article 70 to bring charges against some of these individuals. And you know, you can face 5 years in prison for this. And then beyond Article 70, the ICC is an international organization, has legal personality in international law. It's allowed to take countermeasures when it's being attacked. And the U.S. is and the Israelis are very clearly attacking it. The ICC is located in the Netherlands. Netherlands is a party to the Rome Statute, and they're responsible for the security of the court. So any action that the U.S. were to take against it would also be an act against the Netherlands, and they could take action. There are things like EU blocking statutes that could be mobilized when the U.S. tries to impose these kinds of sanctions, but so far the EU has refused to do so. There are mechanisms in the UN General Assembly that could get around a U.S. veto and take action to hold the U.S. accountable for these actions, to protect the court, and to protect the targets of these unlawful activities by the United States. There are 125 states parties to the ICC who are obliged to protect, to defend the court. They could take action individually and collectively to impose diplomatic and economic and other costs on the U.S. for these sorts of activities. None of them have done so, despite everything that has happened so far. And if they don't act soon, I think it's highly unlikely that the post-war legal system will even survive. And that is the objective of the U.S.-Israel axis at this moment.
1: It has been over 2 years, Craig, since the International Court of Justice heard the case against Israel, accusing it of genocide. And then it's been a little less than 2 years since the ICC issued arrest warrants against top Israeli leaders. So that, I think, raises the question of what is the purpose of these international jurisdictions if they have still been unable to stop the genocide underway?
0: Well, you know, the ICC and the ICJ have both been under continuous attack since these cases began. So to the shame of the ICC, the prosecutor dragged his feet for a very long time. Previous prosecutors and the court itself dragged their feet for a decade, effectively, on the Palestine case. But ultimately, under Karim Khan, they did bring these arrest warrants out. And the minute that they did, they were attacked very forcefully by Israeli and U.S. intelligence agencies, by Israel proxy groups, by the government of the United States with sanctions. The court is effectively unable to function now. I mean, they can't have email or health insurance or budgets, or, you know, they're being sanctioned in ways that are designed to prevent them. This is textbook obstruction of justice on steroids that has been brought to bear, and it's working in delaying action. It hasn't shut the court down. But what will, and the ICJ with the genocide case has also faced these kinds of threats and delays. Now, who is supposed to defend these mechanisms? It is the other member states. And one of the really disgraceful things about the genocide of the last few years and the serial aggression by the Israeli regime in the U.S. against Lebanon and Iran and Yemen and elsewhere, and the U.S. in Latin America as well, is the fact that the broader community of states, which have obligations under international law to act, have declined to take any action or in any meaningful way to threaten this wholesale assault, either to defend the court so that it can continue to function, and they could defend it in some of the ways that I already listed here, by blocking the sanctions, for example, or to hold these governments accountable for their violations of international law. Unless states do so, these institutions will not be able to bear the weight of the U.S.-Israel axis's attack on them. And that's the hope of the axis, is that they will collapse under the weight of these attacks. Now, I still think that the jury is out, to use a legal metaphor, that perhaps we will see more action in the coming days. There was a lot of pressure from civil society, from movements, on individual governments to take the action that they need to take to put an end to this rampage by the U.S.-Israel axis against innocent victims all around the world, but also against international institutions and courts and international law itself. Maybe some of that will bear fruit. There are discussions in the Hague Group, for example, on how to meet their obligations in this regard. There's a lot of pressure on the EU to try to move toward using its blocking mechanisms to protect the special rapporteur, to protect the judges of the court, to protect the NGOs and others who are being targeted. But I think that the Israelis and the Americans are betting that nobody is going to push back, and they're going to continue to expand their assault. These mechanisms do a lot of important work, to answer your question, right? I mean, right now, the Israeli regime, which has enjoyed 80 years of absolute impunity, insured by the United States of America, the United Kingdom, Germany, a number of Arab governments and others, 80 years of impunity. Today, because of these institutions and those who press these institutions to act, the Israeli regime is on trial for genocide in the International Court of Justice. Its leaders are indicted for crimes against humanity in the International Criminal Court. It has been found to be guilty of unlawful occupation, aggression, racial segregation, apartheid, by international bodies. It has absolutely lost the struggle for legitimacy, which has undeniably weakened it and begun to chip away at its impunity. But because the U.S. and Israel recognize that that's what's happening, they are now trying to use brute force to stop the march of justice. And I can tell you that none of these positive developments would have happened without people, without movements from society, putting pressure on the UN, pressure on the ICC, pressure on the ICJ, pressure on individual states to form the Hague Group and others. None of those things, the developments would have happened without that pressure, and we still have that pressure in our hands. And so everything that happens from the people, whether it is the student encampments or the people's marches or the people's flotillas, the people's tribunals, all of these sort of things together are buttressing what is left of these institutions and their effort to try to achieve justice and to hold the Israeli regime and ultimately the U.S. empire accountable. I think we need to continue to fight that battle alongside direct action and public protest and boycotts and divestments and sanctions alongside legitimate armed resistance, alongside all of the things that represent a counterbalance to this bloody rampage being perpetrated by the U.S. Israel axis. And, you know, while very imperfect, things like the International Criminal Court, the International Court of Justice, the UN Human Rights Mechanisms, the Special Rapporteurs, human rights organizations, these are important weapons in our arsenal of justice. And we have every interest in trying to defend and to buttress them and to push them forward, even in the face of these horrific assaults that they are confronting now. So, yeah, I don't want to see them go away. I want to see them prevail. But all of the power that we have in our hands has to be used to push the states in an international legal system where states get the votes and we don't, to do the right thing and to push back on this assault.
2: No, I think it's an incredibly important point. And before, Craig, we let you go, just wanted to ask, you know, of course, this campaign is barely a day old, but it does promise that no diplomatic option is off the table. And the fact that they said that they're launching a campaign suggests that there will be further actions taken by the United States under the direction of the State Department to kind of carry this forward. So, I mean, you've already mentioned that several individuals of the ICC, I think as well as ICJ, have been sanctioned by the United States. Is that the direction that this is going in, more sanctions? What can we kind of expect the targets, really, of this campaign to be?
0: Well, I mean, they've laid it out. I mean, the amazing thing about the Trump administration is they declared their crimes out loud. And they have long ago pulled back the mask on just sort of raw U.S. imperialism. And so Rubio has promised that they are going to use all of their power to pressure ICC member states to withdraw, which would be the ultimate weakening of the court from the ICC. And no doubt some vassal states of the U.S. will agree to do so. I don't think many will do so. I mean, I think that would be the ultimate humiliation, to be given orders by the empire to withdraw from a treaty that a country has voluntarily ratified and that they support. But he has also promised that that they will have an intimidation campaign, what they call increased scrutiny, of any states that receive U.S. aid to force them to reject the authority of the ICC. He's promised visa revocations and travel bans for any ICC personnel. And, you know, plenty of ICC personnel are either Americans or have, relationships to the United States and so on. And as you mentioned, he's also promised an increase in these unlawful sanctions against the ICC, its personnel, any affiliated organizations. And we've already seen how this works with them attacking the special rapporteur, Francesca Albanese, and attacking prominent Palestinian human rights organizations that cooperate with the court. So, in other words, the Trump administration acting to protect another oppressive foreign regime that's engaged in genocide and apartheid, and that international bodies want to hold accountable, the Trump administration has now publicly announced an illegal campaign to obstruct justice, to persecute judges and court personnel, to persecute cooperating witnesses and experts. All of the gloves are off, and they are no longer hiding the just sort of raw imperialism that they have decided to practice and spread. And it's nothing new, you know. I mean, you know, if you look at history, fascism loves law and order, but they despise the rule of law, right? So if you look at Mussolini beginning in 1925, one of the first things they did was to attack the courts, to purge the courts of any judges that might seek to constrain fascist power, to put in loyalists, political courts to punish people. And then the Nazi regime did the same thing as it consolidated power. It purged the courts of any independent judges, replaced them with loyal Nazis. Franco, fascist leader in Spain after that in the 1930s, systematically purged the Spanish judiciary of any independent judges, set up military tribunals and political courts. Every authoritarian regime since then, Viktor Orban in Hungary, the mafia in Italy, have made the targeting of judges and courts a centerpiece of their effort to not just to consolidate power, but to ensure impunity. What's different here is that the Trump administration has now taken this global. That they created a global assault on the rule of law that's not confined to the borders of a particular state. And that means that what they're doing is a threat against all of us. Mm.
1: That's actually like a really important way to put it. It's like that sort of local fascist assault on the courts taken globally. Craig, thank you so much for joining us to break all of this down. Really appreciate all of the excellent work that you do and hope to have you on again soon. Craig McIver, human rights attorney. Really appreciate you.
0: Always my pleasure. Thanks to both of you.
3: Breakthrough.
1: The tariffs that the Trump administration is now throwing at Brazil. So tell us what's going on here.
2: Yeah, I just want to kind of preview this because I do think that it will be it is going to intensify in the coming weeks. Brazil has elections in a couple months. In these elections, Lula da Silva, who's the sitting president in Brazil from the Workers' Party, a renowned progressive leader in the country, will be running against most likely Flavio Bolsonaro, who is considered the moderate Bolsonaro son. Of course, Bolsonaro is currently under house arrest because he incited a coup and participated in a coup attempt against the government of Lula da Silva. And basically, this is going to be a really important election. So that's why I just want to mention this, because Brazil is the largest country in Latin America. It has the largest economy. And it is one of the only, it is going to be one of the only remaining progressive governments in South America. And I say South America, I'm not talking about Central or the Caribbean. After this latest kind of wave of elections, the progressives lost in Colombia, lost in Peru, lost in Chile, lost in Argentina, of course, Milei is there, lost in Ecuador. So Brazil is, again, the largest country in South America and the, like, kind of last bastion of Venezuela is essentially under, like, U.S. vassal state right now because it is being controlled by Marco Rubio under a gun. So in the past year, of course, Lula has policies and positions that are antithetical to the United States. Lula, however, has... compared to Petro, has taken a bit more of a measured approach when approaching Donald Trump, understanding, rightfully so, that the economies of Brazil and the United States are deeply intertwined. Of course, Brazil's major trading partner is China, but it has a lot of trade with the United States. And so to go in guns blaring would be a mistake because Trump promised, and he followed through on this, that he was going to impose tariffs and review tariff policies on on every single country it has relations with. So Brazil actually was one of the hardest hit countries by Trump's so-called reciprocal tariffs. Brazil got 50% tariffs last year because, not because of whatever trade policy they have, but because their justice wing, their Supreme Court, was pursuing charges against Jair Bolsonaro. And Trump said that Jair Bolsonaro was being treated unfairly, and therefore he was going to impose the 50% tariff. And this was a policy that was advocated for by Jair Bolsonaro's own son, who at that point was a sitting member of Brazil's Congress, Eduardo Bolsonaro, who has now had his mandate cut because he lives in the United States. And all he does is advocate for horrifying policies against his own country. So he advocated for strangling the Brazilian economy with 50% tariffs. And then from that announcement, Brazil and the U.S. engaged in a very intense negotiation. This included members of the private sector in Brazil traveling to the United States and essentially lobbying for a change, because Brazil exports a lot of coffee, beef, oranges, and orange juice. Those are the major exports to the United States. But of course, Brazil is a country that has its industrial sector decimated. So exports of raw materials are extremely important to its economy, and beef is a big export of the country. So they have been engaged in these negotiations again for many months. There were some signs that the relationship between Lula and Trump was improving. When they saw each other at the UN in New York, Trump said that there was good chemistry between them. Lula visited Trump, but of course, at the same time, the Bolsonaros are negotiating with the Trump administration behind the door because they know that there's a very crucial election happening this fall. Lula, again, knew that at that point, it was not clear that Flavio Bolsonaro was going to be the candidate. Then he came out of the gate being a candidate, and he has essentially attempted to pursue, to paint himself as Trump's pick. He and his brother have lobbied not only for restrictive tariffs on Brazil, but also to make two major Brazilian gangs designated as foreign terrorist organizations. We know what happens when the Trump administration designates gangs in other countries as foreign terrorist organizations. This gives the United States the ability to carry out military operations in other countries. This is exactly how they were able to carry out, again, illegal strikes on boats in the Caribbean and the Eastern Pacific. You know, they want to use this designation to criminalize, to carry out lawfare against members of the Brazilian government and, you know, of course, open the door for military strikes on Brazil. We don't know if there's going to be them, but it does essentially put a lot of scrutiny on people. It tampers with Brazil's ongoing strategy of fighting crime, many other things. So the decision now to impose this 25% tariff is quite concerning because, again, there had been these longstanding negotiations. Lula has already released a statement condemning this and said that it creates a very unfavorable situation for Brazil. Obviously, the Brazilian economy is going to suffer because of this. And I think the only way to read this move is in the context of the elections that are coming up. Of course, Donald Trump is going to start rolling out a series of maneuvers and tactics to give open and covert support for Flavio Bolsonaro, who has already said he will give full access to the United States and essentially whatever they want, whether it's minerals, whether it's better trade policies, whether it's, you know, military bases. Like, he is essentially saying, open doors, go for it. This is not the end of the story. There's, of course, many internal dynamics within Brazil that are going to impact this electoral process. But I think it's really important from now that people pay attention to what's happening.
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1: 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I'm Sean Blackman.
2: We are going to be talking about Cuba, which is living through the most intense energy crisis in its history. This week, the national grid collapsed for the fifth time this year. That's the third total of total blackouts in just 10 days. That's plunging all 10 million people on the island into darkness. And just a reminder, you know, this is not a natural disaster. It's not due to mismanagement. It's because since January, the Trump administration has enforced a total oil blockade on Cuba, cutting off fuel from Venezuela after kidnapping the president there, Nicolas Maduro, pressuring Mexico to halt shipments and threatening tariffs against any country that dares sell oil to the island. And this week, you know, Washington went even further, sanctioning Cuba's Ministry of Tourism and a raft of state companies, strangling one of its last sources of revenue. And the result is a U.S.-manufactured humanitarian catastrophe. Hospitals can't find fuel for their generators. Some 100,000 patients, including 11,000 children, are waiting on canceled surgeries as a result of this. And according to a study by the Center for Economic and Policy Research, roughly 1,800 Cuban babies have died who would otherwise be alive. That's a direct toll of Washington's tightening of the blockade, which, you know, this has more than doubled Cuba's infant mortality rate. Just disgusting. So Manolo de los Santos, executive director of the People's Forum and a researcher at Tricontinental Institute for Social Research, joins us to discuss Washington's deadly siege on Cuba and their growing global movement fighting to end it. Manolo, welcome to BT Live.
3: Hi, Rania and Zoe. Thank you for having me again.
2: Well, it's a pleasure to have you on, though I wish it was to talk about something just less horrific because, you know, Manolo, you've spent an enormous amount of time in Cuba and you've watched the deteriorating impact of this suffocating oil and humanitarian blockade up close. This week's grid collapse was, like I mentioned, the fifth this year, the third in just 10 days. What does that actually mean for daily life on the island, and how different is this moment from anything you've seen before?
3: Well, I'm glad that BT is covering this because every major news outlet in the U.S. is so misleading. They always say there's a new blackout in Cuba, and somehow it's like an act of God or it's an act of nature, when in fact this has been like literally the intended impact of U.S. blockade, not just going back to January. I mean, definitely the lack of fuel has a huge impact on Cuba right now. But I would say more than that, it's been going back to the first Trump administration, because the fact that Cuba cannot fully repair its electrical grid actually has a lot to do with the first round of sanctions, the 243 sanctions under the first Trump administration. The fact that countries like France are literally being pressured to not sell replacement parts so that Cuba can continue to run its thermoelectric plants is insane. And obviously this has led to the point which I don't think, you know, one can make easy comparisons, but I don't think that Cuba has lived a moment like this. I think the special period in the early 90s was actually slightly different. I think this is bringing Cuba to the brink. What does it mean when friends of mine call me and say that they haven't had electricity for sometimes for over 50 hours, meaning several days, when they have to essentially purchase food or buy food for the day, knowing that there's no point in putting in the fridge because there's no electricity? Literally, electricity, no electricity also means no water. Water pumps aren't working. So it's this intensity of life, all the normal aspects of life essentially breaking down before your own eyes. And who's responsible for it? It's Trump. It's Marco Rubio, who seems to, for some reason, it's like some kink of his, he seems to get off on essentially torturing the Cuban people at this point. And some folks might not want to say it, but I'll say it clearly, this is genocidal in nature. This is a siege meant to essentially extinguish the Cuban people as a whole. And that has to be denounced and has to be challenged on a global scale.
0: You know, I think it's really important that framing that you give here, Manolo, and you mentioned that, you know, Western media, Western journalists, every time that something happens in Cuba, they kind of say, wow, another blackout, mismanagement, et cetera. Often, I mean, you're lucky if you'll see the blockade mentioned at all, and even this oil blockade. So, and we know, and you've been covering this, you know, with a lot of frequency, and we've been covering on Breakthrough News. We have a correspondent on the ground, Luis de Jesus, who has been reporting on all of these latest updates. But, you know, Cuban President Miguel Díaz-Canel says that the actual goal with these policies is to engineer social explosion through asphyxiation. Can you put this in context of the decades-long U.S. war on Cuba, the decades-long blockade on Cuba?
3: I mean, I think it's interesting that it's a quote from the Cuban president, but in reality, he's actually just paraphrasing the famous Lester Mallory memo by the U.S. government, where it clearly says they want to basically push Cubans to the brink through intense sanctions and a blockade to the point where they have no other option but to overthrow their own government. That is what the U.S. government has been doing for years. But I would say, you know, over decades for different reasons. On one hand, Cuba had the support of the Soviet Union and Socialist Bloc. It went through the Socialist period. But, you know, for different reasons, it's been able to sort of overcome many of these challenges. But I would say that the blockade against Cuba has never been as total, as complete, as surgical in striking every element of Cuba's daily needs as it is now. I mean, I'm not necessarily the biggest expert on the law behind the blockade, but I would say that there is a totalizing and holistic approach, sad to say, to essentially making sure that Cuba is not allowed, that the Cuban state, that the Cuban government is basically not allowed to even make the most basic transactions necessary to sustain life on the island. And this is not by mistake. This is actually by design. And the Trump administration has spent an inordinate amount of time to make it so. Marco Rubio and the State Department, as we've learned from leaked documents in recent weeks, also spends a lot of time directing all U.S. embassies around the world to play an active role in isolating Cuba, in pressuring Cuba, and making sure that the blockade is maintained on quite an efficient basis.
2: You know, Manolo, last month, Cuba's National Assembly passed a package of market reforms. And, you know, some, including on the left, have framed this as Cuba capitulating, abandoning socialism under U.S. pressure. But, you know, the way I see it, isn't this a country just making concessions with a gun to its head while refusing to surrender the one thing that Washington actually wants, which is its sovereignty? I'm just curious if you have some pushback on the idea that this is, you know, capitulation.
3: I definitely don't see the reforms taking place in Cuba as a form of capitulation. In fact, I think that these are actually part of debates that Cuban society has been having for quite some time now. I mean, what does it mean to have an economy to build and develop your country under the most intense U.S. blockade? There aren't any major options. There aren't any great alternatives. And that's why I also think, you know, not only are the calls of capitulation unfair, but also the comparisons to China or Vietnam or any other socialist countries, those are also very unfair because Cuba has a very specific context. And it's trying to make these reforms in a context in which I would say it's an uphill battle because the U.S. is not actually opening any doors for Cuba. It's not actually creating a space for Cuba, let's say, to have, you know, loans or credits from the IMF or the World Bank. It's not actually inviting it into the global capitalist economic system. What Cuba is actually trying to do, and I think it's a reflection of its necessities, but also a deeper reflection of the blockade itself, which is that it's a recognition that if the state is not allowed, essentially, to make any transactions, if it's not allowed to make imports or make exports, on its own terms, then it has to rely on the private sector to do so, while at the same time not trying to dismantle its socialist system. I mean, it's a conundrum. It's a challenge. It has many contradictions, but I think it's more reflection of the blockade that the U.S. has imposed rather than a weakness on the Cubans' part. I think anyone who sees it that way actually is missing the bigger picture, which is that the ultimate context in which Cuba has to operate is one of hyper-U.S. aggression, which is economic, which is political, and which is ultimately also military. I mean, let us not forget that Cuba is still literally under the threat of war from the U.S.
4: Breakthrough.
0: Protests have been breaking out across the United States in response to the deaths of three immigrant workers in just 7 days at the hands of federal agents. On July 7th, ICE agents and unmarked SUVs chased down Lorenzo Salgado Araujo, a 52-year-old home builder who lived in Houston for 35 years. As he drove his crew to a job site, he was, you know, flagged down by these SUVs and then shot and killed. On July 13th, an ICE agent in Biddeford, Maine, shot and killed Juan Sebastian Duran Guerrero, a 26-year-old Colombian worker, a man with work authorization and a social security number, and this was right outside his own home. His wife and 3-year-old daughter were in the car when he was shot and saw his body on the ground as it laid there for 5 hours and he was handcuffed. The very next morning in St. Augustine, Florida, a 28-year-old Mexican man was hit and killed by a tractor trailer as he was running away from federal agents at a gas station in the context of a ICE operation. So in the case of Lorenzo and Sebastian, neither were the targets of the operations that killed them. None of the agents wore body cameras, so the footage that we've seen of these incidents is purely from passerbys and onlookers who happened to be there. And, you know, once again, we hear a government story that they weaponized their vehicles. This is, again, the same script that ICE and the federal government has been using in the context of several ICE killings, even Renee Nicole Good. And once the video emerged of these incidents, this claim kind of fell apart. The administration, the Trump administration, knows what happens when it commits these killings. In January, Minneapolis answered the killings of Renee Nicole Good and Alex Preti with mass general strikes. And ICE was actually forced to leave Minnesota. Now communities in Houston, in Maine, and beyond are demanding ICE out of everywhere, especially after Trump reversed the order by the DHS to stop car stops. So joining us to talk about the fight back to ICE violence against immigrant communities across the United States is Karina Garcia. She is an organizer with the Party for Socialism and Liberation and former vice presidential candidate. Karina, welcome to the show.
5: Thank you for having me, Rahim. Zoe, nice to see you.
0: Well, unfortunately, it's in this context of just absolute horror and violence. You know, Karina, three people were killed in 1 week. This is, you know, it's a horrendous figure. And in two of the cases, we know that they were not even the targets of the arrest warrants that ICE supposedly had. They were looking for someone else and just killed the person right in front of them. You know, you have been working with communities across the country that are living under these operations. What are you hearing on the ground, and what do these three killings tell us about how, you know, this deportation machine actually operates on a day-to-day basis?
5: People are pissed. People are pissed. They're sick of the double standard. They're sick of the impunity, the piggishness of these officers hunting down our people at 6 a.m. on their way to work, treating them like animals. You know, you mentioned it. Juan Sebastian was killed in front of his wife and his 3-year-old daughter. Lorenzo had 3 sons who were all citizens. Not that that should even matter at all in terms of the injustice that was committed against his family. But all of this brutality was predictable. All of it was preventable. And it's the consequence of the president launching an open war on immigrant families. But it's important that even while we talk about the White House and their responsibility, that we don't forget about the other two branches, because they each had a role in these murders too. You know, for decades, both parties have been playing up this war on immigrants to distract from their inability to address any of the myriad economic problems facing working families in this country. They've used immigrants as punching bags over and over again to divide people, to distract from all of their unnecessary, expensive, and endless wars. People are drowning in debt in this country, and they don't even make the rich pay taxes. These bastards don't even contribute to the country that's making them rich. And now that the people all over the country are seeing through this BS, they're pointing fingers at each other, and they're pointing fingers at the public themselves. The arrogance. You know, Congress has power. They have the power of the purse. ICE pulled the trigger because Congress gave them the guns. You know, they approved billions more in funding for a criminal organization when they knew damn well what could happen. So every politician who voted for ICE funding is also responsible for these deaths. The Supreme Court is responsible for these deaths. The Supreme Court ruled last year that ICE could, in fact, seize people in their vehicles without a warrant. They ruled that not only racial profiling, but class profiling could, in fact, be the basis for so-called reasonable suspicion. And these are the very kind of stops that have led to these murders that we're seeing right now. These things were being challenged by progressive attorneys as unconstitutional already, but the Supreme Court stepped in to say that ICE could do this. So if you ask me, all three branches of government killed Lorenzo and Yuan, just like they killed Jaime Alanis, just like they killed Renee Nicole Good, just like they killed Alex Freddy and Keith Porter. You know, the whole system is guilty. The whole system has to be replaced, because we can see how all three branches of government, they've made these injustices. They defend them. And in fact, they even ratify them.
4: Well, that's very well said. And I want to, you know, point out, after the main shooting, we did see that DHS announced it was pausing most traffic stops and then promised body cameras. Of course, they keep promising body cameras. Not that that's a fix either way. But then within about a day, we saw Trump personally overturn that pause. I mean, and Holman himself called it a temporary pause rather than like a policy change. But, you know, what do you think that whiplash tells us about whether there's any, I guess, appetite in this administration for restraint, about whether this administration is maybe worried about another uprising, and also about whether this agency of ICE can be reformed at all? I mean, we're hearing it being mainstream, the idea of abolish ICE.
5: Well, like you said, Rania, the call for body cams is BS. You know, Renee Nicole Good, Alex Petty, those were two U.S. citizens that were killed. The whole world saw those deaths from multiple angles. They were killed for protesting, for using their First Amendment right to protest these terrorist agencies. The whole world saw it, and no one is in jail for these murders. Mm. We've seen time and time again in the police brutality cases. And the fact is that the great advance of those mass movements against racism and police violence in 2020 is that people started to recognize and understand that these murders weren't just individual cases, that it's not just about a few bad apples, that these are, in fact, systemic. That this is the consequence of a racist system that, in fact, targets and criminalizes Black men in particular, but Black people in general. And at the same time, it starves these communities and disenfranchises people, Black people, working class people, putting them against each other. We don't need body cameras to regulate ICE, because ICE shouldn't exist at all. Immigration is a civil matter. It's not a criminal one. We shouldn't have an armed, racist, paramilitary force granted apparent impunity, roaming our streets to begin with. That's why our movement calls for the abolition of ICE, not its reforms. And I want to be clear that before ICE existed, this capitalist state was already killing immigrant workers and targeting the undocumented. So the real answer to all of this is really equal rights. It's that simple. Equal rights and building strong working class organizations of immigrant and U.S.-born people alike. We can't keep taking this at a surface level approach to these things, because we know that people have been killed in this last week, but it's not just the ones that were killed by a gun. How many immigrants have been killed in the detention centers because of medical neglect? How many innocent people who have died in these high-speed chases? These high-speed chases in residential streets because of ICE, and all those kids who are orphans now in broken families. ICE is now the most heavily funded federal law enforcement agency in U.S. history. They get more funding than the FBI, the DEA, ATF, U.S. Marshals Service, Bureau of Prisons, all of those combined. So they're expanding this deportation machine for years to come, but they didn't make it. That's very important. They didn't create it. So we have to meet this moment with a mass movement, because as we've seen time and time again, that is the only thing that can change the balance of forces in these struggles and to end the criminalization of our communities.
0: Really powerful, Karina, and you're mentioning kind of this need for a mass movement. And of course, with the Trump administration's kind of like back and forth on should we pause these vehicle stops, I mean, it clearly denotes that they're kind of waffling with their response. We know that ICE has made a shift in their strategy. They realized that the big flashy military occupations of cities were actually causing a lot of uproar and a lot of backlash. So they did move towards this kind of quieter, allegedly more subtle strategy, despite the fact that they're now, you know, killing people in plain sight. But, you know, it's clear that the administration is calculating, because they know that there is a strong public response. In Minneapolis, we saw labor unions, clergy, immigrant rights movements, progressive organizations come together and call for the January 23rd general strike following the killing of Renee Nicole Good. Another strike called on January 30th following the killing of Alex Preddy. And immediately after, and actually between the 23rd and the 30th, Bovino was removed from Minneapolis, who was kind of the figure. You know, videos of him tear gassing people were going viral. And then, you know, Operation Metro Surge was kind of quietly ended, and this federal occupation was you know, to some extent, decreased. So are we looking at a similar scenario in terms of the movement's response? You know, we've heard there's a National Day of Action planned this weekend. Talk about kind of the fight back to us, and are we going to see kind of this mass pushback to the Trump administration's policies?
5: I think we are. I think we're starting to see it already. We've been seeing all over in Maine, all over in Houston. There's been solidarity marches with all of those cities. This Saturday, we're going to have a National Day of Action. The thing that makes all the difference, the change, is the mood of the people. And the clarity about who are the actual invaders? Who are the people who are endangering your communities? Is it the farm workers and the construction workers, the day laborers in your neighborhood? Or is it these rogue, mass, trigger-happy racists who think that they can do whatever they want, that they can pull people over, that they can pull them and grab them? Who are the real criminals here, right? And we know it's because they need to reach their quota, because the Trump administration has said now that they want 2,000 arrests every single day. So I think that it's showing people in real time, you know, who the real enemy is, who is the threat, and that we have to do something to protect our cities, that no one is coming to save us, just like they learned in Minneapolis, that nobody was coming to save them, so they saved themselves. And that's what's happening right now, too. Mm.
4: You know, I do want to ask you in regard to all of that, you know, in Maine, we saw protesters literally shooing Governor Janet Mills away from Sebastian's memorial, and Democrats are holding press conferences and demanding investigations. But, you know, you said both parties are complicit here. This is the same party that helped hand ICE tens of billions of dollars. There's clearly a gap between what communities are demanding, which is ICE out entirely, and then what Democratic officials are willing to offer. So how does this movement navigate that? In other words, you know, using these officials where they're, I guess, useful, without letting the energy get funneled into, you know, strongly worded letters or the Democratic Party machine itself, which we know is where movements go to die.
5: We have to be learning the lessons of our actual movement. You know, the people are not here to explain away or make excuses for the politicians. No, they need to be explaining themselves. You know, I was an activist in 2006 when the mass immigrant rights movement launched. There was a day without an immigrant. And in 2006, it's so similar to what's happening right now. But now we have the lessons of 2006 that we don't have to start all over again. What happened when there was a day without an immigrant strike that took over nationwide is that there were Democratic politicians and organizations that act as their cheerleaders who were telling the people that, well, today we march, tomorrow we vote. And again, it was a midterm year. So it was all about the elections. And so that kind of to push the people away. But it was actually The mass movement itself, the fact that people were mobilizing all around the country, that is what actually stopped the anti-immigrant legislation. They stopped that anti-immigrant legislation, but the reason that everything turned around and that, you know, at that moment, they were pushed back so hard that everybody started talking about comprehensive immigration reform. And it was amnesty. People were in the streets saying full rights for all immigrants, amnesty now. That was the call of the movement. But by going back and focusing only on the midterm elections and on who's getting elected, well, the Democrats were elected, and what did they do? Did they pass comprehensive immigration reform? They didn't do anything. They didn't do anything. So we can't fall victim to the same thing, putting our hopes and aspirations in them. We can't. We have to stay in the streets in the ways that actually change the correlation of forces, to force our initiatives to become real, that we need full rights for all immigrants, that we can't continue to have a second class of people who can be mistreated and super exploited, that they are part of the working class. And in fact, the working class is an international class. To the extent that we allow ourselves to be divided is to the extent that all of our living conditions suffer. So we need full rights for all immigrants. Those are our demands.
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1: 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For BT, I'm Sean Blackman. We'll see you next time.

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1: Peace, family. It's Rolla Martinez. And everybody always asks us, what's ICANN mission? 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And y'all need any information, go to our Facebook, ICANN Group, or contact personally Rolla Martinez, and I'll give y'all all the answers you need. 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I can. 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
1: This beat is like funk, you know what I'm saying? Who put this beat together, man?
0: Yo, that's the DJ Unknown.
1: What? Unknown? Niggas didn't think he was capable of something.
0: Hey, don't we got something for it?
1: Yeah, man, I run some funky lyrics to this.
0: All right, let's get busy.
1: It was a Friday, and they was chilling like a criminal. Didn't know the time, so I peeped out the digital. 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

0: store was closed. 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Baby wanted snaps, 20s by the dozen. I guess the tramp thought that the E was buzzing. I couldn't fade it, why the hell should I jib? 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
1: Word.
0: Hey man, I don't know what's up with this thing, man. 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
1: Chia, Rod,
0: and we hook you up on that late night hype.
1: Too fresh, Ain't Chillers back with a funky track.
0: Yeah, you know that. Hey, I got 100 to spend, what's up on some hands?
1: Yo, man, I'm with that. Let's roll down Compton Boulevard. I know it's a store, stay open like late night.
0: Well, let's step.

0: 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I was buzzing and clowning the ski, that was show. Right then, 8 passed me the smoke. Chilling much hard and the phone started ringing. I was buzzing and it looked like the house was swinging. I couldn't fake it, barely made it to the door. I hit a corner, claimed my spot on the floor. 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Opened my eyes and I had to take a hit. Knock, knock, knock on the door. Somebody's tripping. It was my girl, he said.
1: Hit the button, stop sipping.
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1: 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You don't know what love is until you learn the meaning of

0: 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What's happening?
1: Sacks are filling up again here. Yeah.
2: Well, we can stop that thing. You know, any fucking time we want, let's do it.
3: Yeah. Torture, motherfucker.
4: Torture,
3: what?
4: Nigga. What?
3: What? I fucking tie you to a fucking bedpost with your ass cheeks spread out and shit, right? Put a hanger on a fucking stove and let that shit sit there for like a half hour. Take it off and stick it in your ass slow, like.
4: Yeah, I fucking lay your nuts on a fucking dresser. Just your nuts laying on a fucking dresser and bang them shits with a spike fucking bat.
3: I fucking pull your fucking tongue out your fucking mouth and stab the shit with a rusty screwdriver.
4: I fucking hang you by your fucking dick off the fucking 12-story building out this motherfucker.
3: I fucking sew your asshole clothes and keep feeding you and feeding you and feeding you and feeding you.
5: Yo, roll the dice, man. Roll the dice.
6: Yeah. Yo, so it's going down like that, huh?
3: From the slums of Shaolin, Wu-Tang Clan strikes again. The RZA, the

0: Wu-Tang. Before that, Big L. Now, Ghetto Boys. 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
1: I sit alone in my four-cornered room staring at candles. 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
0: In the Isuzu Jeep.
1: Man, I throw him in the fiend. You grab the fucking green. 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Hold up, he got a fucking bitch in the car. Fur coats and diamonds. She thinks she a superstar.
0: Ooh, Biggie, let me jack her. I kick her in the back, hit her with the gat.
1: Chill, shorty, let me do that.

0: have a concern.
1: Yeah, hit me.
0: Since I was about 16, 17 years old, I've always been known for having a nice butt. And now it's a whole bunch of white girls with good, nice butts. It bothers me. Because, I mean, it's natural, you know, and I squat, all kinds of things. Most?
2: Yes?
0: I need to get your number.
1: I'm calling everybody. I'm writing all this now.
2: Yeah, Dave, reach out to me too, man, because I got these, I got some ideas.
0: Peace, everybody.
1: Hey, Moses, I'm going to call you in a couple minutes.
3: All right, man, much love to everybody, and I'll see y'all soon.
2: All right. Jill.
0: All right, y'all. Jill. Peace, y'all.
1: All right, peace.
3: Peace, y'all.
2: Bye, Erica. Jill. I'm going to call your phone in like 10 minutes.
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0: Oh, shit, I came up on Louis.
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0: Here's

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0: quick. Today we are down here in beautiful Great Falls, Montana. 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
1: 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Today's labor quote is by Dr. Bernice Johnson Reagan, who said, "I don't understand how people think they can bring anybody together without

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1: Life as I've known it.
0: Esmeralda.
1: This life is crazy.
0: You can lay.
1: I realize we're all here for a purpose. I was lucky to find mine.

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1: okay, well, wait,
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1: let me throw another scenario
0: about
1: at.
0: A train.
1: Well, I have that liberty to, you know, come and do a little purple magic so that, you know, when we wait out all of the boogers and naps.
2: No, absolutely. We'll have a booger and they have specialists on set.
3: 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Now, Diggable Planets. Thank you so much for listening.

sound. Frank Sinatra recorded All or Nothing at All with the Harry James Orchestra in 1939. At the time, he was a relative unknown in the biz and wasn't even credited on the tour. Over the next few years,

0: professional musicians were prohibited from recording. There was no restriction on previously recorded songs, though. Columbia Records signed the Red Hot Sinatra in 43 and re-released the song that year. And you better believe they put his name on it.
1: Why begin and try for something that might have been?
0: 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I'm Brett Barry.
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3: 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I'm Chris Garlock. This week's show began with a Netflix binge. I was watching The English Game, a terrific series about the birth of modern soccer, and I found myself wondering just how much of the game's history is really a labor story. That question sent me across the Atlantic to an old friend. A few years back, when I was in London, labor broadcaster Simon Sapper gave me one of the best labor history walking tours I have ever had. Simon hosts several labor podcasts in Britain, and when I asked him about the class origins of soccer, he said, "There's a story there." And as it turns out, there's a lot of story there.
4: The history of soccer, that's football outside North America, is deeply intertwined with class conflict.
3: Later in the show, we'll hear about Detroit's company soccer teams and communist workers' leagues during the Great Depression.
5: From 1924 to 1930, Detroit's Holly Brothers Carburetor Company sponsored one of the nation's strongest soccer clubs. During its tenure, the Holly Carburetors proved themselves a steady power in Detroit and Midwest soccer. They regularly contended for the National Challenge Open Cup.
3: We'll hear labor scholar Augustus Wood on the battle over black workers' power in Atlanta.
6: Wages were low, cost of living were skyrocketing. And instead, the city of Atlanta chose to take the money that they had to build a golf course at East Lake Meadows. And they did it while the workers were in the city council protesting.
3: And as always, we'll have labor history in two.
7: We are going all the way back to the year 1381. That was the day John Ball, the leader of the peasants' revolt in England, was executed.
3: First up, here's Harold Phillips with this week's Labor Arts News Briefs.
8: Thanks, Chris. Hundreds of unionized games workers marched simultaneously outside Xbox studio locations across four cities and two countries yesterday. Game developers marched at Microsoft headquarters in Redmond, Washington, and in Maryland, Texas, California, and Montreal to protest the company's elimination of 3,200 jobs from its Xbox unit. The Writers Guild of America has filed a lawsuit seeking to block Paramount Skydance's proposed $111 billion acquisition of Warner Brothers Discovery, alleging that it violates federal antitrust law and would harm writers. Earlier, the WGA praised a lawsuit filed by a coalition of state attorneys general to stop the merger, saying it would, quote, reduce competition in our industry, leading to fewer jobs, lower wages for entertainment workers, less variety of programming, and higher prices for consumers. End quote. In an update to a story we reported on last week, Broadway cleaners have reached a tentative agreement with the Broadway League. The cleaners, represented by SEIU Local 32BJ, won a deal that includes $5 an hour wage increases, improved pension benefits, and other gains. It was also a big week for publishing workers. The University of Chicago Press Workers Guild won its union election with 89% voting to join the Chicago News Guild. And more than 600 workers at Hachette Book Group voted to unionize with the Washington Baltimore News Guild, creating what the union says is the largest bargaining unit in trade publishing history. Library workers also scored victories. Employees at Illinois' Geneva Public Library District filed for union representation with AFSCME Council 31, while workers at the Columbus Metropolitan Library, Ohio's third most visited library system, voted to form CML United with the Ohio Federation of Teachers. Journalists had good news, too. Newsroom workers at the San Francisco Public Press won voluntary recognition from management and joined the Pacific Media Workers Guild, CWA Local 39521. The news wasn't all good in the newsroom, though. A month after union journalists at the Seattle Times filed an unfair labor practice charge alleging the paper failed to bargain in good faith, management responded by filing its own unfair labor practice charge against the union. Watch LaborHeritage.org for updates as this story develops. Turning to LHF's National Labor Arts Calendar, on Saturday, Ontario's Workers' Arts and Heritage Center and the Art Gallery of Hamilton in Hamilton, Ontario, Canada, present a Made in Hamilton walking tour, highlighting historic buildings and industrial sites throughout the city. Then, on Tuesday, The Freight in Berkeley, California, hosts a performance of the new play Scab Muggers, an inspiring, based on a true story tale of fighting back against sexism in the labor movement. I'm Harold Phillips, and that's your labor arts news on the Labor Heritage Power Hour. More stories and the labor arts calendar are available at laborheritage.org. Back to you, Chris.
3: Thanks, Harold. Soccer, or football as just about everyone outside North America calls it, is often called the people's game. But it didn't become the people's game without a fight. Here's my friend and colleague Simon Sapper, host of several labor podcasts in Britain, with a very special report for the Labor Heritage Power Hour on how class conflict helped shape the world's most popular sport.
4: The history of soccer, that's football outside North America, is deeply intertwined with class conflict. This still resonates today. For example, class is often advanced as an explanation for why the island of Ireland has a unified rugby union team, but separate soccer teams for the North and the Republic. Soccer is also described as the people's game, but its history is peppered with struggles between elites and workers over who could play, who would govern the sport, what values it would embody. The creation of the Football Association in 1863 is usually seen as the birth of the modern game, but it sat within, rather than above, the classic class-based values of the time. Some upper classes viewed football as a tool for building character, a means of instilling discipline, preparation for leadership in the British Empire even. Working-class communities, especially in industrial towns, embraced the game for different reasons. Recreation after long factory hours, community identity, local pride, an affordable spectator pastime. The stage, you might say, has been set. Perhaps the greatest class conflict in football history concerned whether players should be paid. On the one hand, some believed that football should remain amateur. Fine, if you can afford to absorb the cost. But working-class players could not afford to miss work to play football. Indeed, factory workers lost wages every Saturday they played. Being paid, at what level and at whose discretion, was a source of tension for decades. Clubs like Blackburn Rovers, Preston North End, were accused of secretly paying players. Both are based in the industrial heartlands of the English Northwest. The FA held out for amateurism, but by 1895, professionalism of soccer was legalised in England. This arguably represented a victory for working-class clubs. But is it an illustration of enduring class-based struggle, or simply a natural evolution of the game? The English Football League was founded in 1888. All 12 founder members were from the North West or West Midlands. clubs tended to have clear links to specific communities such as factories, railway companies, steelworks, churches serving working-class neighbourhoods. Examples of this include Aston Villa, Burnley, Everton and West Bromwich Albion. The synergy between football and the industrial, faith or urban communities they grew out of is arguably demonstrative of at least a part class-based development. It clearly meant soccer became a central institution of industrial Britain. Many clubs acquired distinct identities. For example, Arsenal originated amongst munitions workers and are known still as the Gunners. West Ham United grew out of a shipbuilding company and are known as the Hammers. Manchester United began as a railway workers' club. Liverpool became strongly associated with dock workers. Northampton Town are known as the Cobblers. Ipswich Town are the Tractor Boys. Sheffield United are the Blades. Not every club fits into a class category, but many supporters developed identities tied to local industries and working-class neighbourhoods. Throughout the 20th century, football often intersected with labour politics. Mining communities, docklands and manufacturing cities produced clubs whose supporters overwhelmingly voted Labour in Britain. Trade unions recognised the political power of mass-based expressions of identity, and a sophisticated and imaginative subgenre of chants and songs still prevail. The 1960s saw huge pressure being exerted on artificially constrained and always imposed terms and conditions. Players started to discover their intrinsic value to the game, with some even venturing overseas to evade a punitive and restrictive set of employment conditions in Britain. The 1970s and 80s saw major economic changes with factory closures, unemployment, deindustrialisation. Scholars have argued that football hooliganism, known at the time as the British disease, partly reflected broader social dislocation amongst young working-class men. Is this an expression of class-based struggle? Arguably not, though the spectacle of tribal conflict and widespread collateral upset, whilst the controlling interest of the game remained largely unchallenged, is a tableau that political economists and philosophers could recognise. Certainly, football stadia became one of the few remaining spaces where local and overwhelmingly masculine identity were performed. But it was the formation of the Premier League in 1992 that really transformed English football. Television money dramatically, exponentially increased revenues and introduced a range of consequences. Rising ticket prices, corporate hospitality, international ownership, global television audiences. Did this mark a fundamental shift, possibly the crossing of the Rubicon in soccer from being the working man's game to an entertainment product aimed at wealthier fans and global consumers? Now, let's introduce into the mix the European Super League attempted coup in 2021. This circus of leading clubs setting their own rules, controlling membership and cream-skimming revenues generated significant fan protests. They saw the plan as prioritising the interests of billionaire owners, undermining sporting merit, excluding smaller clubs and treating supporters as customers rather than stakeholders. There was supporter uproar, and so many clubs felt obliged to withdraw that the scheme collapsed. I've seen it argued that this was one of the clearest expressions of class and democratic conflict in modern football. I'm not so sure. More, it has been arguably a nadir for fan-based influence or regulation that gave a fillip to supporters' organisations who have campaigned for years for affordable tickets, fan ownership, limits on commercial influence. The establishment in 2025 of a football regulator with the objective of protecting and promoting the sustainability of English football for the benefit of fans and the local communities that football clubs serve, the move against sponsorship by gambling companies, and the growth in popularity and influence of a very successful women's

0: sport. Instead, they argue that its history reflects ongoing tensions between amateur ideals versus professional livelihoods, elite governance versus popular participation, local communities versus global commercial interests, supporters as citizens of clubs versus supporters as consumers. Eric Hobsbawm argued that football became one of the most powerful expressions of working-class collective identity in industrial society. Other historians, such as Tony Mason and David Goldblatt, emphasise that football has always been shaped by both class conflict and commercialisation, making it a revealing lens through which to study broader social and economic change. So football's history is not just about matches and trophies. It is also a history of industrialisation, labour, capitalism, community, and the changing relationship between ordinary people and the institutions that govern one of the world's most popular sports.
1: Simon Sapper reminds us that soccer has always been about more than what happens on the pitch. It's also about who owns the game, who gets to play, and whose communities it represents. That story crossed the Atlantic with millions of immigrant workers. Next up, historian Gabe Logan takes us to Detroit, where factory-sponsored teams, immigrant neighborhoods, and even the Communist Party's Workers' Soccer Association collided during the Great Depression.
2: From 1924 to 1930, Detroit's Holly Brothers Carburetor Company sponsored one of the nation's strongest soccer clubs. During its tenure, the Holly Carburetors proved themselves a steady power in Detroit and Midwest soccer. They regularly contended for the National Challenge Open Cup.
1: Soccer has a long history in the United States, thanks to its popularity among immigrant workers from European countries. From 1927 to 1935, the United States Communist Party, or CPUSA, established the Labor Sport Union, a coalition of worker athletic clubs, primarily located in the urban Northeast and Midwest. The CPUSA's 1925 Sport Manifesto emphasized that sports should be used as a medium for class struggle and even to create, quote, proletarian fighting units against militarism and fascism, unquote. One of their successful sporting accomplishments was the Workers' Soccer Association, or W, which organized leagues in New York City, Chicago, Detroit, Cleveland, Philadelphia, and Pittsburgh. This communist soccer league played two seasons per year and competed for city, regional, and national championships. On today's show, Gabe Logan recounts the history of the Workers' Soccer Association and explains an overlooked aspect of U.S. soccer that intersected political ideology, labor, and athletics.
2: So this began with two research interests of mine, early United States soccer and the Labor Sport Union, which was the athletic arm of this party. During the 1920s, the so-called golden age of sport, these forces collided. Most of you are familiar with Babe Ruth, Red Grange, Jack Dempsey. Well, United States soccer at this time also experienced a golden age. This included professional leagues in the Northeast, St. Louis, Chicago, and for this paper's purpose, Detroit. At the same time, the Labor Sport Union sought to encourage athletics for all, not just the college players, not just the elite members of the athletic clubs or the religious organizations such as the CYO or the YMCA. So there's the background. This pessimism in sport. In Detroit, the best soccer teams organized around ethnic fraternities or the workplace. This paper looks at what I consider in the late best teams in Detroit, the Holly Carburetors, named after that factory that sponsored the team, and how the workers took over a company team and made it into a regional and to a degree a national power. And then finally, the last part, the Labor Sport Union. In the late 1920s, the Labor Sport Union

0: organized in Detroit as well. In addition to baseball, gymnastics, basketball, track and field, the Communists also organized a vibrant city and regional soccer league. So all these forces collided in the 1930s, 1930 when Detroit entered the Great Depression. From 1924 to 1930, Detroit's Holly Brothers Carburetor Company sponsored one of the nation's strongest soccer clubs. During its tenure, the Holly Carburetors proved themselves a steady power in Detroit and Midwest soccer. They regularly contended for the National Challenge Open Cup, emblematic of the nation's top soccer team, and they were charter members of Detroit and later the Midwest Professional Soccer Circuit. The team's lineup featured an international all-star aggregate that played other regional sides and international visitors to the city. Simultaneously, Detroit also took its place among the nation's foremost soccer regions. It maintained a vibrant soccer circuit that featured professional, semi-professional, amateur, junior, and school teams. Detroit provided personnel to the United States Football Association, the nation's ruling soccer body. Specifically, Armstrong Patterson, the USFA president from 1928 to 1932, hailed from the Motor City. In this capacity, Armstrong aligned FIFA international policy with domestic play and proved the final word in national soccer disputes. Despite Holly's soccer successes and Detroit's national soccer gains, the team became a casualty to the Great Depression's political and economic battles that rocked Detroit and the nation. Industrial sponsorship collapsed. Additionally, a rival alliance, the Workers' Soccer Association, affiliated with the United States Communist Party, developed a strong soccer presence in the city, which caused internal friction and political infighting. This presentation outlines the Holly Carburetors and Detroit soccer during the Roaring Twenties. It explains how Detroit soccer rose to national prominence, both in leadership and as a contender for national championships. It explains how the period's economic unrest, coupled with Detroit's labor traditions, clashed with the Conservative Soccer Federation and forced the Hollies to fold, thus impeding Detroit soccer for decades. Along with much of the nation, Detroit commenced playing association football or soccer during the late 1800s. Four teams organized the Detroit Soccer League in 1890. Most of these players were British expats. They played friendlies against each other and their Ontario neighbors. By 1891, the Detroit Association Football Club emerged as the city's top team. Over the next several decades, Detroit developed into a respected regional soccer center. City perennial champions such as the St. George's, the Roses, and the Packards were frequent qualifiers in regional and national tournaments. Further, Detroit's near location to Ontario ensured spirited competition and international play with their Canadian neighbors. Nearly the same time as Detroit soccer began, George and Earl Holly made impressive strides in the development of early combustion engines, motorcycles, and automobiles. Working out of their Bradford, Pennsylvania shop, the brothers earned a reputation as groundbreaking mechanical innovators. Under their banner, Holly Motor Company, the brothers won endurance races, set speed records, and designed engine-specific components. It was this last endeavor that caught the attention of Detroit's Henry Ford, who commissioned the brothers to design and build carburetors for his Model T automobiles. The partnership proved lucrative and turned into lasting friendships for the early auto industrialists. In 1907, the brothers relocated their company to Detroit, where they provided carburetors and ignitions to many early car companies. These automotive innovations transformed Detroit into the nation's automobile capital. By the 1920s, Detroit's auto industry helped drive its population to over 1 million residents as it grew from the nation's ninth to fourth largest city. Most of the auto companies and their subsidiaries, such as Holly Carburetors, confronted this population swell and rising labor consciousness by offering livable wages while demanding open shops to stave off unionism. This strategy initially proved successful. Labor unions remained relatively small and skill-specific. Left-wing organizations, such as Detroit's Communist Party, made little headway beyond rhetoric as opposed to practice. Hence, despite the physical demanding and mind-numbing work, corporate paternalism, including company recreations, proliferated in this decade. Detroit soccer reflected this city's growth. During the 1914-15 season, the city fielded 8 teams. Following the Great War, the number of soccer clubs increased to 18, and by the late 1920s, Detroit's adult soccer leagues featured an 8-team professional circuit and over 40 clubs in the semi-professional and amateur ranks. Clearly, Detroit soccer grew with the population swell. The Holley Carburetor Company entered the Detroit sporting world in 1924. The company embraced employee recreations and likely endorsed them as corporate paternalism and to thwart unionism. Newspaper accounts indicate their baseball team commenced play in the city's auto league, a Holley basketball team took to the courts in the city's industrial league, and in August, the company financed the soccer team. The Holley Carburetors debuted as one of the 15 teams in the B division of Detroit's American League, the lowest amateur division. The team lost its initial matches, but it soon gelled and finished the first half of the season in second place behind the German Americans. Even more surprising was the 1925 spring season. The Hollies marched through the table and earned promotion to the A division. Along the way, they surprisingly captured the state's Open Cup. The following season, the team continued its successes and signed additional top scorer players that also worked at Holley. These included several Scotsmen who were knowledgeable in machine works and possessed soccer talent. They discovered a ready employer who valued both skill sets. As the team again advanced through the league, they landed one of the rising stars in the soccer world, Gerrit Visser, a former Dutch Olympian. Visser's remarkable soccer journey is distinct with tenure on several significant teams of the 1920s. The Dutch lost the quarterfinals to eventual champions Uruguay 2-1. The following year, Visser arrived in the United States, where he had a short stint with Bethlehem Steel before moving on to Windsor, Canada. In late 1926, he crossed the Detroit River and took a job at Holley. He found success on Detroit soccer fields, where he established himself as the city's top scorer and one of the Midwest's leading strikers. In 1927, the Hollies' talented amateur side, along with the scoring wizard Visser, trooped through 7 matches on their way to the United States Open Cup. They defeated local semi-professional sides and professional teams from Cleveland and Chicago. It was a Cinderella story that brought unprecedented number of spectators to their games. By May, the Hollies had earned the right to represent the West against the Fall River Marksmen from the East in the National Open Cup. Sam Marks, the Massachusetts team owner, agreed to bring his team to Detroit for the championship. This marked the first of only 2 times the Open Cup final occurred in the Motor City. Detroit's soccer faithful did not disappoint, as over 10,000 spectators crowded into the University of Detroit stadiums, where the Marksmen ran over the Hollies in a 7-0 thrashing. Despite the drubbing, Detroit soccer in general, and the Hollies in particular, eager looked forward to the next season. The 1928-29 campaign proved another watershed to Detroit soccer. The league formally organized a professional circuit around 8 teams. Each of the professional clubs had financial backing from local industries, such as the Holley Carburetors. There was also Garwood Motors, Wood Hydraulics, the Van Wolfens, and Lansing Cougars. This last team owner, the Lansing Cougars owner, traveled to England to recruit a fully professional side. There was also the Walkerville Distillers across the Detroit River in Ontario. The rest of the circuit featured a well-financed ethnic fraternity such as the All Scots, the Celtic, and Swedish Americans. The professional league contested their games in Packard Park, a first-class facility that featured enclosed grounds, a complete soccer pitch, stands, and seating. 2 other seemingly unrelated events occurred in this season that would have significant ramification for the Hollies in Detroit soccer. The first was the election of Detroit's Armstrong Patterson as the UFSA president. The other was the formation of the Labor Sport Union, a communist recreation league that began in Detroit and implemented soccer as one of their sports. When Patterson took over the reins, he arguably inherited one of United States soccer's most trying calamities, the so-called Soccer War of 1928. Patterson immigrated to Detroit from Ireland. He was a leading member in Detroit soccer, a plumber by trade, and a recipient to a rather bizarre lawsuit leveled against him by a former dancer who sued Patterson for withholding affection from her and their alleged son. Patterson lost the case, and the judge declared him the boy's father. The politics of Detroit soccer, the plumbing trade, and a defamation lawsuit seemingly made Patterson no one to be trifled with. When the soccer war broke out, Patterson put his foot down. The causes of the war were many, but it centered on who would control United States soccer. At this time, several East Coast American Soccer League teams sought to boycott the Open Cup. Sport entrepreneur Charles Stoneham, who owned baseball's New York Giants and soccer's New York Nationals, was no longer willing to split the Open Cup gate with the United States Soccer Association. Further, Stoneham wanted to disassociate United States Soccer from the USFA and FIFA control. He envisioned an independent soccer league such as United States Baseball. He convinced several other ASL teams to join him as a self-governing soccer association. Patterson disagreed with this plan, and he suspended the ASL teams. He identified them as an outlaw league. The so-called soccer war waged on for another year to the detriment of confused fans, various named organizations, and an overall weakened professional soccer circuit. That same year, the Communist Party formed the Workers' Soccer Association, which organized leagues in several cities, including Detroit. Unlike the Communist factory organization efforts, the Workers' Soccer Association proved moderately successful. By 1929, Detroit had one of the largest communist leagues with 12 teams. They played outside the United States Soccer Association, but often competed with them in regional tournaments and in off-season friendlies. As the American Soccer League and the Workers' Soccer Association sought independence and legitimacy, Detroit soccer continued to experience success. In 1928-29 season, the USFA jointly awarded Detroit Swedish Americans and Fall River Hudson's Essex co-amateur champions as the last two undefeated teams in an unplayed final championship. The Hollies advanced to the Open Cup semifinals before bowing out to St. Louis. The city's professional circuit concluded a thrilling three-way tie for first place that necessitated a championship series. And 15,000 spectators watched a Detroit All-Star selection, which featured several Holly players, hold the touring Glasgow Rangers to a 1-1 tie. On the eve of the Great Depression, Midwest Soccer organized a professional soccer circuit. Six Midwest clubs from Chicago, Cleveland, and Detroit formed the Midwest Professional Soccer League. The alliance contested for the Treiner Cup, procured United States Soccer Association and FIFA recognition, and implemented the radical idea of two substitutions per match. They kicked off in September, nearly the same time the East Coast Soccer War approached a conclusion. President Patterson and the USFA leadership convinced FIFA to disbar any British player who wanted to return home but had played for an outlawed ASL club. Additionally, foreign clubs touring the United States were not allowed to play against outlaw soccer teams. And most damning was the exodus of players from the outlaw teams to those clubs that were recognized by United States Soccer, including the new professional circuit in the Midwest and the Holly. Bowing to these pressures and player drains, the ASL conceded authority to United States Soccer, paid their fines, and rejoined the soccer body. President Patterson seemingly won the war. With peace at hand in the East, Detroit, Chicago, and Cleveland commenced a spirited season. The Hollies set a strong pace, going nearly undefeated. Further, the other clubs stayed close on their heels, demonstrating parity and competition. The first half final came down to the Chicago Carpenters and Holly, which the Carpenters won. The six teams next played a single elimination tournament the following spring. However, the Great Depression began to sow economic hardships in the league and discord in the region. For example, the owners at Packard Park venue upped the rent, which necessitated playing double headers at the facility. By 1929, Holly could barely afford to pay these and petition their Open Cup draw in Pittsburgh to hold the game in the Steel City rather than pay for the Pennsylvania team to travel to Detroit. Likewise, Detroit's economic dependence on the automobile meant that the city entered the Depression almost immediately, since the luxury of car ownership quickly went away. Tens of thousands of workers found themselves unemployed. Correspondingly, discretionary income for soccer games became an indulgence that kept spectators away. In addition, the economic collapse caused many to reconsider the Communist Party's political platform and, by extension, the athletic offerings of the Workers' Soccer Association. These forces converged during the 1930 Spring Campaign. The Hollies, now managed by Visser, developed a strong team that depended on an array of former British expats. On another remarkable Open Cup run, they defeated St. Louis Ben Millers, the rival Detroit Football Club, Pittsburgh's Pierpont Motors, and the Chicago Bricklayers before losing the Western Open Cup final to Cleveland Brule Insurance Team. Nonplussed, the Hollies rebounded by capturing Michigan's Open Cup championship over the Swedish American. That same spring, the communist-backed Workers' Soccer Association selected Detroit as the host for their inaugural soccer championship. The final featured a Rockford, Illinois team against a New York City side. The Detroit Workers' Soccer Association approached Visser and asked to rent Packard Park, as the Hollies had lease rights to the season. Undoubtedly feeling the financial pinch of the Depression, Visser agreed and likely saw as an opportunity to help defer operating costs. The communist organizers set their game championship for July 7, 1930. Coincidentally, the Hollies' final game fell on the same day. The other remaining undefeated team in the Midwest professional tournament was Hollies' nemesis, Cleveland Brule. The Ohioans and Holly agreed to play the final after the workers' soccer game at Packard Park. The United States soccer leadership was in town for their annual meeting and were in attendance. However, President Patterson, an avowed anti-communist, had barred the communists from associating with United States soccer, seeing them as a threat to domestic soccer. He employed the tools that had worked with the ASL in the soccer war and declared the Communist Soccer League an outlaw league. On the day of the Brule-Holly Championship, the WSA game between Rockford and New York ran late. Patterson became enraged when he discovered the communists playing in Packard Park and their fans distributing propaganda that denounced bourgeois sport in general and the United States Soccer Federation in particular. He blamed Visser and the Hollies for allowing the communists' game to take place and charged them with aiding and abetting the enemy. The verbal tongue-lashing and the talented Brule side seemingly dispirited the Hollies, who lost the championship 2-0. Over the following weeks, matters went from bad to worse. Patterson banned Holly and Visser from the United States Soccer Association and the Detroit Leagues. By August, the Midwest Professional League declared itself financially insolvent and ceased operations. Detroit's amateur American League took over Packard Park and used the venue for double and even triple header soccer matches. In retrospect, Patterson and the United States Soccer Association overreacted. The Hollies were one of the top teams in the Midwest, and banning them simply diluted the talent of their players, as many of them now joined other Detroit teams in the amateur leagues or simply moved on. The following year, Patterson lifted Visser's suspension. He eventually returned to the game as a player for Detroit's Swedish Americans, but he never again managed a professional workers' team as he did with the Hollies. The Communist League collapsed in 1935 when Moscow ordered the Red Sport International to make common cause with other left-wing groups. In keeping with the dictate, the Communist Leagues either joined worker union teams in the amateur ranks or simply folded. Detroit soccer never recovered from the heights reached with the Hollies. The closest the city came was in 1941, when the Detroit Packards reached the Open Cup Finals but lost to the Pawtucket Football Club. Detroit labor went on to organize itself, most famously with the Ford Hunger Marches and the Flint Sit-Down Strike. General Motors paved over Packard Park Stadium. It is now under their soon-to-be-defunct Hamtramck plant. Despite Detroit's 1920 soccer potential, The expulsion of the Hollies created a soccer void that is yet to be filled. The city still awaits its first Open Cup soccer champion.
1: Gabe Logan with Red Jerseys in Detroit, Soccer and Industrial Workers, 1926 to 1930. From England's factory towns to Depression-era Detroit, we've seen that the struggle over sports has never really been just about sports. It's been about who has the power, who controls the institutions working people build, and whether communities or corporations get to shape their own future. Those same questions take us to our final segment. Labor educator Augustus Wood argues that the battle over Atlanta wasn't simply about urban development or race. It was also a battle over working class power. In this conversation from the America's Workforce podcast, he explains how black workers built a powerful labor movement and how political and business leaders worked to dismantle it in the name of growth and redevelopment. Here's America's Workforce host, Ed Flash Ferens.
2: Joining us as our featured guest is Augustus Wood, who's a PhD, assistant professor at the Labor Education Program for the School of Labor and Employment Relations at the University of Illinois at Urbana-Champaign. Professor Wood, thank you for joining us here on America's Workforce. He's also author of a book, Class Warfare in Black Atlanta. Talks about what happened from 1966 to 2015. I'm sure we'll get into that. But welcome to America's Workforce. Thanks for joining us today. And I understand now you're originally from Atlanta. You found your way. You escaped to the north.
3: I did escape from Atlanta to Illinois, the heartbeat of the labor movement. And I came out of a labor household. My father was active in his union, public sector union in Atlanta. And in 1977, the mayor of Atlanta, Maynard Jackson, fired the public sector workers who were striking the city for better pay, et cetera. And so my neighborhood was basically infused in that. So by the time I was born, I was told about you need to be always supportive of the working class, be proud to be a worker. And so I always had that in my system. And it led me to continue to do the work on the ground with unions and organizing non-union workers while also studying and trying to create models and frameworks for how to intervene in crises with the working classes. And so I did my PhD at the University of Illinois, where I also was a two-time union president of the Graduate Employees Organization and one of the coordinators of the 2018 strike of 14 days against the University of Illinois. And it also paved the way for the work I do now with organizing unions as well.
2: Boy, do I remember that name, Maynard Jackson. I started in radio in the early 70s, and I was doing news on what became a very legendary radio station, WMMS. And I remember reading about him. I don't have all the details. I do recall there was a battle going on with public sector workers. What happened there? I'm sure you know more than I do on that.
3: Yeah, essentially what had happened was is that there was a moment in the 1970s where labor across the South was erupting. You had strikes, particularly in the city of Atlanta, happening on an almost weekly basis. And you had over 10,000 hours of strike labor withheld from the city. And in fact, the contracts that were being won by black labor unions were some of the strongest at the time. And so Maynard Jackson runs on the law and order ticket to be the first black mayor of the city. And by law and order, he meant it. He came from a background of union organizing where he was a lawyer for helping unions fight grievances on contracts. So unfortunately, Maynard used that previous knowledge to help bust the public sector unions in Atlanta. And he set forward doing that in 1977 when a showdown happened, when the sanitation, water, et cetera, workers were asking for higher pay raise to deal with the, at the time, of course, you know, the political economy, wages were low, cost of living were skyrocketing. And instead, the city of Atlanta chose to take the money that they had to build a golf course at East Lake Meadows. And they did it while the workers were in the city council protesting. They passed that legislation just as kind of a petty kind of, spite to them. And so essentially that was what the battle was about. The public sector workers knew that their standing ground in the community, as well as in the city, over where the direction of the city was heading, was it going to be in the hands of the black worker, or was it going to be in the hands of black capital? That was the question. And black capital was heading global at the time. And so the workers put up a fighting stand, and they organized the community in this public sector strike of 77. But Maynard did something before Ronald Reagan did it. He fired all the workers who went on strike. Then he sent an empty job application to every fire striker, telling them to reapply for their jobs. So again, when we talk about Reagan being the first to do this in mass, he stole it from a black mayor of a city of black workers.
2: Wow.
3: And that's essentially what happened. It actually crushed the public sector union power in the city of Atlanta to this day. You still have public sector unionism, but they don't have any amount of strength that they used to have because of this. And it took away a vital resource of resistance from black working class communities in Atlanta for the foreseeable future.
2: And you said that was in 77, so that was 4 years before Reagan fired the air traffic controller. So Reagan learned from Maynard Jackson. I didn't realize that. I always learned something new on this show. Okay, let's get into your book. This is a good segue here, Class Warfare in Black Atlanta, because what you've done is take a look between 1966 and 2015. Where Atlanta was being transformed, and Maynard Jackson was right in that time period. What happened back then? Talk to me about that transformation.
3: Sure. So again, I stated earlier that African Americans became the majority of the city by the late 1960s. In 1966, they dropped the stadium on Black Summer Hill, which was the black working class neighborhood in the city. They dropped the Fulton County Stadium that became the Brave Stadium on Summer Hill neighborhood. And that was a signal to the incoming black working class people moving into the city that they were going to have to organize social movements predominantly around labor to fight back against city encroachment on their rights and conditions. And so by 1968, all the way through 1977, you had a literal war in the city of Atlanta, and they kept covering it as the city too busy to hate and all this other foolishness, because they didn't want the rest of the world to see that you had a literal labor civil war happening in the city from public and private sector workers taking over neighborhood grocery stores, trying to take control of public schools, basically trying to make sure that black workers had decision-making power over their very lives. And unfortunately, just like we see in multiple other countries, the one thing that capital does is they take someone from the group that's protesting and they give them a position of power over those protesting. And the black mayors and city council members and others became the directors of capital and the transformation of the city of Atlanta into this global phenomenon of internationalism that you see today. And they had to do it by beating back the black workers, destroying their unions, going after their jobs, closing the auto plants that were in the area, going after their housing, destroying public housing, all these other things they did to basically gentrify the city away from working class people. It's now a tourist site where you can go to enjoy, but you can't live there because all of the black workers and other workers there were pushed outside the central city into the suburban deserts where there is no public transportation. There are no union scale living wage jobs. None of that stuff exists in Douglas County, Cobb County, Fulton, Coweta, Gwinnett, all the surrounding counties of the metro region of Atlanta. And so that my book covers that entire process, because you never hear about labor when you talk about gentrification, and you never hear about the consequences of gentrification and how you're essentially putting working class people, like what's currently happening with the federal government today, you're putting them in places where they don't have access to resources to fight for better conditions living and working. Yes, yes. And that's the argument of the book, is that this was not organic. This was a calculated and deliberate, what we call intentional underdevelopment, meaning the seizure or annexation of resources for a segment of the population to live in the city. And you don't, when you want to gentrify, you don't go after housing first. You go after labor first, because you want to make sure that the workers do not have access to resources to combat when you raise the prices on their home and land property value. So dismantling labor spaces, labor unions, was the number one objective of the Maynard Jackson administration, then the Andrew Young administration. And mind you, they're doing these things with majority Black elected officials who promised to help, quote unquote, uplift their working class constituencies. But instead, they're flying to Japan, to Germany, to Nigeria, to all these foreign countries, having conferences about how to sell Atlanta. At the same time, they are consolidating Black working class neighborhoods into these silos, stripping them of resources and over-policing them so that it drops the property values. And you often surveil people. You take the organizers out of the neighborhoods. You go after any labor union activists. You actually intentionally repress. You buy helicopters. You scare people from meeting. They actually create a red list that they sent across the entire city of all the labor union organizers and so-called quote-unquote communists, and said that they may be killed on site by Atlanta police. So again, you have a literal disorganizing and chaotic atmosphere to crush the power of working class social movements by capital, but it's directed by the middle class administrators of the city, city council and mayor. But the key component of this is the Chamber of Commerce. They are active and at the forefront in most major cities when it is gentrifying, because they go after labor rights first. So yes, you're exactly right. It was intentional, and I call it a structurally violent process, because you're removing people's capacity to actually be able to live and have access to space.
4: I'm Rick Smith, and this is Labor History in Two. On this day in labor history, and we are going all the way back to the year 1381. That was the day John Ball, the leader of the peasants' revolt in England, was executed. Due to the plague, the Black Death, in 1348, many peasants had died. Land was plentiful, and laborers were scarce. The authorities responded with emergency legislation, the Ordinance of Laborers in 1349, and the Statute of Laborers in 1351. These laws fixed wages at pre-plague levels and punished employers trying to outbid their competitors. Local lords had the right to prevent serfs from leaving their manors. To raise money for the ongoing Hundred Years' War with France, Parliament levied a new tax on every person over the age of 14. This was especially unpopular among the peasant class. The church sided with the wealthy landowners. As a result, some priests rebelled against the church's hierarchy. John Ball was one of these rebels, and for his rebellion, he was imprisoned at Maidstone Castle. The initial outbreak of the peasants' revolt occurred in 1380. The people rose up against the new tax. One tax collector was beaten and driven from the village of Fabbing. The chief justice, sent to calm the peasants, suffered a similar fate. Word spread, and uprisings occurred throughout England. Rebels in Kent besieged Maidstone Castle and freed John Ball. Troops were dispatched around the country to suppress the revolt. John Ball was hung, drawn, and quartered in the marketplace. Illinois as an example to any other potential rebels. The peasants' revolt was crushed, but Parliament gave up trying to control peasant wages and stopped collecting the poll tax. Many peasants were now considered free men, no longer owned by landowners. All of these things helped to end the feudal system. Labor History in 2 brought to you by the Illinois Labor History Society and The Rick Smith Show. For more information, go to laborhistoryin2.com.
1: Hey, that's going to do it for this week's edition of the Labor Heritage Power Hour. Today's show recorded and produced by me, Chris Garlock. Kalia Chapman is our engineer. Very special thanks this week to labor broadcaster Simon Sapper for his report on soccer and class conflict. And to John Beck. The report on red jerseys in Detroit originated in his Our Daily Work, Our Daily Lives brown bag series, sponsored by the MSU School of Human Resources and Labor Relations. 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
5: I'm a fluffy bunny, hop, hop, hop. 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
1: Julian Taylor's Jukebox is plugged in, turned on, and rare to go.

Hey, hey, Tutu, Julian Taylor here, and that is music from the incredible Tanika Charles, a song called Don't Like You Anymore from her album Reasons to Stay, which came out last June and was nominated for the Polaris Prize, the long list, as well as a Juno Award for Best Soul and R&B Recording of the Year. So congratulations to Tanika. Recently, she was at the Grove Theater, which is the outdoor auditorium in Fenland Falls, and everybody had a great time there. My name is Julian Taylor, and I've got some great music to play for you on the show this week. Coming up, an artist from Creston, British Columbia, Emma Cade, who is an award-winning, emerging Canadian Métis country artist. I'm going to be spinning her song Endgame, a track that was released in 2024. Begonia from the album Fantasy Life is on the show as well with the song So High. Begonia just landed on the Polaris Shortlist Prize, and the song So High is something that I really enjoy. That album's fantastic. It was nominated and won Best Adult Alternative Album of the Year at the Juno Awards. It was tied with Bahamas. The Killers are on the show with Mr. Brightside. I'm sure you've heard that before. It's still strong. Still very strong. I like that whole record. Hot Fuss and the one after that. And Cam Kahan is on the show with a track called Hamilton. Interesting story about this young artist. He's part Somalian and is from Dunville, which is near Stony Creek, a really tiny town. And I met him through his bass player and his brother, Noah. Noah's been doing some great film work for me for years, and I had no idea that his brother Cam was so amazing. Here it is on the jukebox.

0: The Jukebox is broadcast on stolen and unsurrendered land in the traditional territory of many First Nations across Turtle Island. We must realize the significance of recognizing and paying respect to the first people who resided in the territory that we are currently sitting on.
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0: From the album All of Us, released in 2014, that is Sam Roberts' band and the song Youth. They put on a great show at Base 31 this past weekend. I got to open up for them, and it was a real treat. And if you get a chance, go check them out, listen to their music. I'm sure you've heard some of their songs that have been on the radio, but the whole catalog is pretty fantastic. Now, it's for our featured artist. It is none other than Ruby Waters. And we're going to play the song Supernatural from the album Almost Naked, released in 2023. Ruby Waters, last time I saw her, it was at Massey Hall. We were there for Neil Young's 80th birthday, and she covered the tune Harvest Moon.
1: Something in the air, sorry if I stare. I got the feeling that tonight you're gonna take me there. Take me to the moon and put me in my tomb. She took my hand and started

Jeff Tweedy on the show with Guess Again from the album Love is King. That came out in 2015. Of course, Jeff Tweedy, the lead singer of the band Wilco. Wilco changed my life. When Being There came out, I had thought that rock and roll was completely dead, like the old school rock and roll, you know? Not grunge, not heavy metal or hair metal. Music that was more along the lines of the 60s and 70s aesthetic, the Stones, Grateful Dead, things like that, Little Feet, and they really brought it on that record. They've gone a little bit avant-garde after that, but that song, Guess Again, seriously sits back into the old sort of realm that they used to sit in. George Leach on the show from the album Surrender and the song Try. Mr. George Leach was born in Lillooet, B.C. on a reservation out there, and I consider him one of the godfathers of, you know, the indigenous music movement. I'm sure that many may agree. And now it is time for my favorite hip-hop group. I was so sad when Fife Dog passed away after this record, but it's a brilliant record, and this is one of my favorite tracks off of it. It's called We Got It From Here. Thank You For Your Service by Tribe Called Quest. This is the song Melatonin on the jukebox.

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2: Yeah.

some incredible indigenous hip hop from Doc Native, who is from Hollywood, Florida. The song was called Locked In, and you heard it right here on The Jukebox. I am your host, Julian Taylor. I've got some Alan Toussaint coming up. Alan Toussaint is one of those artists who has changed the entire face of popular music with his sound. He is from New Orleans, one of the towns that was the birthplace of rock and roll, certainly jazz and swing and all those things. Alan Toussaint with Night People coming up very shortly. The Blackburn Brothers are on the show with Soul Brother, and they are a staple here in the Toronto music scene. They blend gospel, R&B, soul, blues, all of it, and they are a Juno-nominated act. I love those guys. You know, Brooke is a good friend, and I've run into him on many occasions, and I just can't wait to see him again. Shawnee Kish is on the show with Ride at Dawn, a brand new release that came out this spring. Shawnee Kish from Six Nations of the Grand River is a three-time Juno-nominated artist, and I got to sing a song called The Wait. I don't know if you've heard it. It's by Robbie Robertson and the band. The band and Robbie Robertson obviously wrote it, but Levon sang the hell out of it. And we sang that as a tribute to the late, great artist at the Junos in Halifax a few years back. Now it's time for I Can't Hold Out. Eric Clapton back in form after a couple years of struggle. He just absolutely nails it on the album 461 Ocean Boulevard. Came out in 74. Here it is on the jukebox.

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1: Last week, I asked you for two words that you would not want to describe anything at your family barbecue. One is a noun and the other is an adjective, and when you put them together, phonetically, you have something that many folks do want at their barbecue. Well, my intended answer was brat and worst, giving you bratwurst, and I also accepted burnt and ends. Our winner this week is Harris Childers, who listens to WUTC in Chattanooga, Tennessee.
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Okay, so I haven't ever played that band on the show, but I thought I would because I heard it in a cafe when I was in Los Angeles. That's Cinderella. Don't know what you got till it's gone. A little bit of hair metal from Pennsylvania. My name's Julian Taylor. You're listening to The Jukebox. We've got music coming up from Chaka Khan. I Feel For Ya. What a tune. I believe Prince actually wrote this song and then gave it to Chaka. It definitely has that feeling to it, you know what I mean? Like that 1984 Purple Rain kind of Prince delirious feeling. Love it. Big Joe Turner is on the show, one of my grandfather's favorites. We used to wear out that 8-track in his old big Buick Cadillac. And it's Shake, Rattle, and Roll coming up very soon, right after I Take What I Want from the legendary duo of Sam and Dave right here on The Jukebox.

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1: Chaka chaka chaka chaka Khan. 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

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And let me take you in my arm, let me fill you with my charm, Chaka. Cause you know that I'm the one to keep you warm, Chaka. I'm making more than just a physical dream. I wanna rock you, Chaka, baby, could you make

From Memphis, Tennessee, that is Valerie June and music from her album Pushing Against a Stone. The song you just heard was called Wanna Be on Your Mind. She was born in 1982 and she's a Grammy-nominated Americana singer who will be in Toronto very soon performing at the TD Music Hall. So look for tickets for that if you're in town. We've got music from Samantha Crane and First Aid Kit. This is a really cool duet or feature, rather, from the two artists that are from either side of the globe. The First Aid Kit is from Scandinavia, and of course, Samantha Crane is from the United States. Oklahoma, to be exact. I'm going to spin their tune, Pot County Call Return, which came out in June. And now it's time for one of our favorites, Raven Reed. Love a Loser. What a title. Originally from Yellowknife and brought up in Prince Albert. Here is Raven Reed on the jukebox.

Hi, this is Kaylee Watts from Bella Coola, BC, and you're listening to Julian Taylor's Jukebox.

What a beautiful tune that is. That's Lady A, formerly Lady Antebellum, and Need You Now. That was from their second record, which blew up. That was in 2010. You couldn't really turn on a radio and not hear that song. And for good reason. I have a friend, actually, who's covered that song a few times. My friend Jen is wonderful at bringing the house down with that number. Liv Wade is on the show as well with Fur Queen. Liv Wade is expecting, so congratulations to Liv. Here is the song from her last release. It just came out this summer. Fur Queen on the jukebox.

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You're listening to The Jukebox, and I'm your host, Julian Taylor. That was Saturday Night from Yukon Blonde and their album On Blonde, which was released in 2015. Most of the members are from Kelowna, British Columbia. Some hail from the East Coast in the Maritimes as well. They are definitely a cool band to check out. They have put out some records that are really dancey and some really rocky records. They toe the line between that kind of wonderful indie rock sound. And I hope you enjoyed listening to Saturday Night right here on the program. Well, we've got some more music coming up, something called Hometown. Yeah, this is the North Stars, and the North Stars are from Nemaska, Quebec. They're a melodic hip-hop trio, and they're known for their energetic and laid-back storytelling. Interesting, right? Heavy hitters from the North Cree music scene. Here they are with Hometown.

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1: It's that rhythm, no blues, just bounce.

Toronto-based R&B singer-songwriter Dylan Sinclair has been making the rounds and making a lot of noise. That's his latest. It's called He's Not Me from the album Make You Feel. And in 2020, he earned a Juno nomination and continues to release introspective, soulful work. Love listening to that sound. Hope everyone's doing well and that you've enjoyed the show. I've got one song left to play. It's one of my favorites. But before I get to it, I do want to thank everybody on the JTJ team. Thank you for helping me put this show together each and every week. I honestly do not know what I would do without you. 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Thank you for getting this show out to everyone's eardrums. And to our sponsors, we couldn't do it without you either. Thank you for taking the time, and we appreciate you and value everything that you do to promote the arts in this wonderful space, this wonderful radio space. So, without further ado, it's Sitting in Limbo. It's Jimmy Cliff, the late great reggae star, and this is from The Harder They Come. I just absolutely love this song. I love the whole soundtrack. Okay, here it is. Until next week, ciao bananas, and remember, it's nice to be nice.

0: I'm Rick Smith, and this is Labor History in Two. On this day in labor history, the year was 1916. That was the day a bomb rocked the Preparedness Day Parade in San Francisco, killing 10 and injuring at least 40. The Chamber of Commerce and the newly formed Law and Order Committee organized the parade to shore up support for war production and eventual entry into World War I. But isolationist sentiment in San Francisco remained strong. Anti-war activists prepared pamphlets and protests for the march. Many trade unionists were opposed to entry into the war. Some considered the parade a response to the combative longshoremen strike raging on the docks for weeks. San Francisco had been a strong union town for years, known for strikes and labor disputes. 1916 was an election year, and already the city had been rocked by a number of strikes. Business interests launched an open shop campaign and began targeting labor radicals. They found their scapegoats in labor leaders Tom Mooney and Warren Billings, who were framed and convicted for the bombings. Journalist Carl Nolte points out that Mooney and his assistant had been trying to organize workers at the city's largest streetcar company, United Railroads. He notes their convictions were based on perjured testimony and doctored evidence. Incredibly, one of the prosecution's star witnesses wasn't even in town that day. But the convictions served to vilify labor militants as terrorists. Fremont Older, editor of two local newspapers, discovered the frame-up evidence. He and many others, including Upton Sinclair and Clarence Darrow, campaigned for years to free the two men. They were finally released after 22 years in 1939. The actual bombers were never found, though some have speculated that anarchists of the Galleanist movement were likely responsible. Labor History in Two, brought to you by the Illinois Labor History Society and The Rick Smith Show.
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6: 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An entire family, including young children aged 5, 8, and 10, were killed without any guilt or wrongdoing. Their house was demolished, and they were burned to death.
7: Ataques aéreos israelíes en Gaza asesinan a una docena de palestinos, entre los que se encuentran varios niños.
8: Justice for Lorenzo!
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2: Y así llegamos al final de otra edición del Informativo Pacífica. 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
11: On today's Making Contact, we're bringing you an encore episode from our archives that first aired in June. We'll take a deep dive into the film Powerlands, a new documentary that looks at resource colonization on indigenous lands around the world and the resistance against it. We'll be bringing you a conversation with the director and some film excerpts. So let's kick it off with a short clip from the opening of Powerlands.

My name is Ivy Camille, many beads so, and this is Dene'etah, also known as the Navajo Nation. My family can trace our history to 85 generations with this land. I began working on this film to document our community's struggle against resource colonization. Along the way, I found that we are not alone. This is a story of Indigenous people protecting and rebuilding. Multinational corporations like Glencore, Peabody, and BHP have been extracting hundreds of billions of dollars in profit. It is happening in nearly every country on Earth. First came colonization. Now corporations are stealing the resources from under our feet. This extraction is global, but so is our resistance. From Dene'etah, I connected with Indigenous people in Colombia, the Philippines, and Mexico, who are uniting to protect the Earth. We are appealing to public opinion, changing laws, and putting our bodies on the line. This film is part of that resistance.

0: just heard an excerpt from the documentary Powerlands. The director is Ivy Camille Menibeat So, an award-winning queer Diné filmmaker. We're so glad to have you on Making Contact today. Thank you for joining us.
1: Thank you for having me. I'm super excited to be here.
0: Yeah, so just to start us off, could you introduce yourself and just say a little bit about what you do?
1: Ivy Camille Menibeat So Yinshe. Hi, my name is Ivy Camille Menibeat So. I am a Navajo Diné filmmaker from Arizona, and I've been recently on tour with the latest film, my first feature, Powerlands, which is about the effects that energy corporations have on Indigenous people on a global scale. Powerlands really started from where I'm from, is called Black Mesa, and there has been a coal mine out here since the 1970s. Starting in the 1960s is when conversations around it happened. And so I grew up dealing with forced relocation and water rights issues and mining issues my entire life. And I got into film around 9. And when I was about 18, I met with Jordan Flaherty, who is the producer of Powerlands, and he had come back from Colombia. And he was working on a mining project there that is, it's the Cedajon mine, but they are run by BHP and Peabody. The Peabody coal mine out here in Black Mesa is by Peabody and BHP. And we were talking about the similarities and the differences between Colombia and Black Mesa. And we found that there were so many similarities. One of the most glaring similarities was the fact that we were both being targeted by the same corporation, BHP. And that's really how this film started to come, was realizing how many communities feel so separate and feel so different, but how there's so much more in common with everyone. And so that's really where the story came from.
0: You know, you mentioned your experience growing up in the Black Mesa area of Navajo Nation and just living so close to all this really intensive resource extraction. I'm wondering, would you be able to describe kind of the current landscape of the resource extraction that's ongoing and what some of the impacts are on people and the environment?
1: Yeah, well, actually, right now on this call, you know, I am probably about 10 minutes away from an open uranium pit that is still open just outside of Tuba City. I can still see remnants of the coal mine from the road, like off of the road here. And these mining companies are not required to clean up after themselves. So until they're forced, they are not going to clean up after themselves. So we have these giant trucks and giant pipes and like huge, I don't even know how to describe them. They're like 60, 70 feet in the air, just gigantic tubes that used to slurry coal and water, and they're just still littering the land. They're going to be out there until they either disintegrate or the company is forced accountable to hold them up.
0: Peabody Energy filed for bankruptcy in 2016, but it kept operating.
1: Through the bankruptcy filing, they were allowed to mine any pre-mined coal for the next 30 years. And that's still being extracted, technically, even though they cut down on any jobs that were done by locals are all completely gone. And that was probably the only benefit that a small few amount of folks in this area ever got. And that's completely gone. But we still have to deal with their pipes and we still have to deal with their tubes and their trucks. And even the entire landscape has changed. This mine at one point in time was so large, you could see it from space. And all they did was just push dirt onto it. So these beautiful natural hills and valleys and crevices that used to be up there with these, you know, like painted colors are completely gone. And they're flat with just like little lumps with short plant growth. So we're seeing a massive difference in this region. And it's not just from coal mining. Fracking is happening nearby, so you can feel the oil slick in the water. Again, the uranium pits, so our cancer rates are really high. We have really high birth problem rates. And there's even currently several tests happening across Navajo Nation to see what happens to folks who live or are exposed to this much radiation.
0: Do you see these ongoing projects as a continuation of, you know, the project of colonization in this country?
1: It is a part of genocide that has not stopped happening within this country. We are not allowed to dictate our healthcare systems. We are not allowed to dictate our education systems. We are not allowed to dictate our own police systems. And all of these are meant to be essentially just a non-active form of genocide, where it's essentially just ongoing, where we are put in very desolate, isolated areas with limited resources, limited capability to like higher education, to bring more things onto the reservation to help ourselves. It doesn't mean that we don't do it. We are still actively doing it. And that's, I think, a testament more to us as people across the entire world is the fact that all Indigenous people are still actively forced up against with this like idea of genocide, and we are actively fighting against it and are still surviving and are still able to keep parts of our culture alive and are still really helping ourselves, because our culture is based in community and our community is what's keeping us going.
0: Here's another excerpt from the film Powerlands. We'll hear from Gerald and Dwayne Blackrock, who are resisting relocation.
2: For ourselves, you know, the best way to, as Native people, to hold on to a lot of our ancestral ways is to stay here and live our ancestral way of life, you know.
3: Just a quarter mile, maybe three-eighths of a mile from where we stand is where my grandmother, is where she's buried by Yazhit. We still go to that place for strength, for guidance. This place will always be a part of our lives. This is who we are, and this is the only place we want to be.
4: For thousands of years, we shepherded the wealth and beauty of this land. Before colonization, we lived in balance with nature. In 1966, Peabody, the world's largest private coal company, created a tribal council to sell them the mining rights, forcing 20,000 people out of what was left of our home. Many of the largest corporations in the world have taken their profits from our land. BHP and Peabody mined coal. Others extracted oil, gas, water, and uranium.
0: Large energy companies continue to be a major driving force behind land theft from Indigenous communities. Decades ago, corporations eyed Navajo and Hopi reservation lands that were rich in oil, coal, and uranium. And the federal government backed them, creating tribal councils to lease the land to these oil and mineral companies at very lucrative terms. In 1974, the Navajo-Hopi Land Settlement Act abruptly partitioned lands that had been shared in northern Arizona. Tens of thousands of Navajo people were suddenly on the wrong side of the partition line and were forcibly removed, all for the sake of extracting resources and profits for energy and mining corporations.
5: You know, there's so much information in this film, like it really, it's just jam-packed. I wonder, you know, another piece of the context I'm hoping we could get into a little bit in this interview is just around how, like, the U.S. government, through the Navajo-Hopi Land Settlement Act, essentially imposed, like, artificial land boundaries that were then used to justify the forced displacement of thousands, of tens of thousands of Diné people.
1: Yeah, so in the 1950s, if you were to look at the reservation map borders, you would see that the Hopi reservation used to be a perfect square. And so when conversations were happening between Peabody Coal, BHP, the Navajo Nation, the Hopi Nation, and the federal government, they were looking at it, and the Navajo Nation said no, and the Hopi Nation said yes. And that was part of how they for a long time turned Hopi and Navajo against each other, even though we're brother and sister tribes. We've always worked together and always supported each other. And so I wouldn't say that it was like the Hopis who said yes, but, you know, their government officials were the ones who said yes. And so the U.S. government actually went in, and if you look at a map of the Hopi reservation now, you'll see that one edge is jagged, whereas it used to be a perfect square. And if you put that map on top of a resource mineral map, you'll realize that that map actually follows the coal seam along the edge. So they redistributed where the land line would go. And my family happened to fall on the wrong side of that redistribution land. And even though, like, I literally can go out and see hogans from my great-great-great-great-great-grandmother out there.
0: Hogans are traditional Diné dwelling structures.
1: We are told that it is not our home anymore because we fell on the wrong side of that border, which was called HBL, Hopi Partition Lands, as opposed to NPL, Navajo Partition Lands.
5: But actually, the U.S. government also created the Navajo and Hopi Tribal Councils, right?
1: Yeah. So a lot of our tribal councils were set into place by BIA, and this tells you a lot about where it's at. Is it still called BIA, Bureau of Indian Affairs? And they set up our governing systems. And so, yeah, at that point in time, we vote a lot more of them in, but even our capability to get, like, even our guidelines for who's allowed to be voted in were set up by BIA and were set up by the federal government. So our governing systems are in a lot of ways still actively controlled by the federal government. So we do not get to have a full say in what happens there.
5: Well, turning back to the film, one of the most moving parts of it that I felt personally, you know, was the part that showcased the displacement of Diné elders from the land. And I'm wondering, could you just give us a little bit more background on that history?
1: Yeah, so there is several different steps where the displacement went. In the 1970s and 80s, the Bennett Freeze Act was put into place, which meant that you could not build or bring anything new to build with onto the land. So you could only repair with what was already there. So a lot of outside resources would come and like break people's windows because you can't bring new glass onto the land. And if you did, you'd be forcibly relocated. There was a lot of animal impoundment that was happening where they would round up horses and cows and sheep. And in doing so, when they were rounded up, you would have to buy them back after being rounded up. And for sheep, it would be somewhere between like $100 to $300 per sheep. Cows, it could be between $500 and $1,000 per cow just to get back your own livestock. And that's how people lived and survived. And, you know, we live completely off the land. We don't need money to survive. But they were stripping down any financial resources that anybody was able to gain or gather. And so elders were either forced off with some type of like carrot being like, here, we'll give you financial money to move into these tiny little trailers in the middle of a desert far away from anything. And you'll get this set amount of money one time and you'll never be allowed back on the land. Or they were eventually forced off by having their homes destroyed and their livestock and their food and their water resources slowly being cut off and were forced off. And the folks who did stay out there really had to, you know, they're still out there and we're still resisting, but the amount and the number of house sites has lowered. You know, our springs have been capped, our livestock has been capped, our cornfields have been capped. And so it's really returning back to a way of life that has been pushed to the brink of extinction.
5: Let's turn back to the film again. Here's Marie Gladue and Spike Manning.
6: For a long time, people were terrorized with livestock impoundments, having their livestock being forcibly taken away. And of course, that's traumatic for people, you know?
7: They've done things where they've brought big trailers out here and have literally, you know, forced people into their homes, you know, with like, you know, guns. Before someone to point guns at elders and tell them to back up and for them to just come in here and take what's theirs. You know, it's just not right. And, you know, it really hurts that people do that, you know?
6: We as the people need to just like go back to, this is what I mean. Go back to some of these things that our own families used to do. Me, I'm trying to keep a few head of sheep going, you know, and I feel like that's a little bit of a resistance, you know, that's my resistance.

0: We're jumping in to remind you that you're listening to Making Contact. This is a special encore episode from our archives that first aired in June. Let us know what you think at radioproject.org. Okay, now back to the show. We've been talking about the documentary Powerlands, which documents resource colonization around the world and the ways that Indigenous communities are fighting back. Part of the film features younger Diné people who are coming to reclaim the land, including members of the group Indigenous Youth for Cultural Survival. Here's a clip where they're joined by activists Kim Smith and Makai Lewis.
1: Younger generations are returning to Diné Ta, building unity and resistance.
2: This lake, it's called Morgan Lake. It was built to cool down the power plant, which is one of the dirtiest coal-fired power plants in the country. They've extracted uranium. They extract oil and gas by fracking. They extract coal. All around, there is this resource colonization, this resource extraction.
3: An average person in Phoenix uses about 200 gallons per day as far as domestic use. And a person in Big Mountain, they use about 12 gallons a day. You know, corporations and dirty politicians, you know, they're all about money. You know, they want money, money, money, money. I'd like for these guys to have them try to eat money, you know, and see what happens to them. Have them drink oil or drink water that's contaminated with oil, you know. I don't think they're going to last.
0: You know, in the excerpt the listeners just heard, the film, you know, introduces us to a few of the members of the newer generation of activists. So is there a movement to kind of like return to this place and continue to cultivate cultural traditions?
4: Yes, yes, there is a lot. The youth that you saw in the film are still actively doing work out on the land to make it. We're seeing my own aunties and uncles are out there building up cornfields. And then my cousins who are having babies, we're making sure to take them out to the land. They're learning how to live off of it. And then it's even, you have to have a large community source, because if there's one elder out there, you know, you have to have the younger folks around, make sure to go check on them, make sure they're okay. They're sometimes 2 hours away from a paved road, which is another hour away from the nearest hospital. And so that could be 3 hours before someone could get medical care. So you need to make sure that everyone's really working together and having a solid community base. And that's what you see happening. And definitely it's happened my entire life, but we're seeing more and more of that come back with other members of the community coming back and buying like the general store and bringing in more community events, such as like bike repair classes happening. And it's really beautiful to see so many people returning back, flocking back, bringing back new teachings and old teachings that may have been lost for a period of time.
0: Yeah. And so the film takes us to other Indigenous communities around the world as well. So Colombia, which you mentioned, in Mexico, and the Philippines. Could you say more about how these struggles are connected? And I'm just wondering, did anything like surprise you in the process of learning more about these other struggles?
4: Yeah. So I think one of the big things was we actually reached out to like 15 or 20 different communities. So there are 5 communities featured in the film across 3 different continents. But we really reached out to places who actively wanted to be there. We had this whole series of accountability to make sure that the film beginning to end was not extractive in any way or exploitive, because that's been a huge problem within my community. And I didn't want to perpetuate that in other communities. So we really reached out to so many places, and everyone who actively participated in the film is who made it to the final and the end part of it. And so a lot of it was word of mouth. Some of it was through different organizations like the London Mining Network or Frontline Defenders. And I think one of the most shocking things was, again, just how similar every single place was. You know, everywhere we went, we found corn, or we found rice, or we found little girls whispering to each other, or we found, you know, people just giggling and laughing and like being so full of life. And growing up in an Indigenous space, when people show up at your door, you feed them, you accept them, and they become part of the family. It's this thing called keh in Navajo, which means relationship. You're building relationships with the world around you and with the people around you. And everywhere we went, that was exactly how it was. And I think that was the most shocking, is especially when you go into, you know, Western society or colonial society here in the States, you often find that everything's separated by fences. And it's like, well, this is my property and you have to keep that on your property. And there's all these set lines about like, that separate all of us. But in every single place that we went, everywhere with Indigenous ideology being at the forefront, it was immediately like, open the doors, come on inside, let's feed you. Tell me about your grandparents. I'll tell you about my grandparents. How are we going to stay friends forever?
0: Wow. Yeah, that sounds like such a powerful and connective experience to have. And I guess sort of related to that is, you know, just this question of why do you think it's important specifically for Indigenous media makers to be telling these stories?
4: One is, you know, growing up in these spaces, how we interact with each other is a little bit different. There are certain social norms that in Western society are very common. For example, on the res, it's actually pretty rude to look people in the eye when you're talking to them here on Navajo Nation. But, you know, within Western society, it's you look people in the eye when you're talking to them. And so you can even tell in my style of filming that I'm allowing people to not look us in the eye. We're allowing people to have that done while still putting it in a perspective where they're still framed as like, you know, truth tellers. Because a lot of times in media, when people look around a lot, it's framed that they're lying. But within our culture, that's how you're polite. That's how you show respect. And so there are little things that if you aren't from that culture, you're not going to be able to show correctly. So people come to my Nelly's house, to my grandmother's house, and, you know, they'll see barrels full of water and they think it means that we're poor or we're all these other things. But it's like we have to haul water because we don't have running water. But we also opt to not have running water. This is our way of life. This is how we live. This is how we show respect to the earth, is by being not wasteful with our water. We're still very clean. We still keep everything up to date. We tend to like recycle everything ourselves. We stretch everything ourselves, and other people will come and see it as poor, and they show like this poverty porn. And that's not how I see the world. And so going into these other communities, I wanted to show just like the vibrancy of the colors that they wear, the how proud they are of the food that they make you. Like, it was all of those little moments. And I think that's why it's so important for Indigenous people to tell specifically Indigenous stories, is because we're the only ones who can tell them accurately or correctly and give you a lens and a perspective that you wouldn't get if you went out on your own.
0: Well, Ivy Camille, I feel like I could talk to you for hours about this, but I do think we need to wrap up. And so my last question to you is just around, you know, what's the impact you're hoping to make with this film? And what do you want people to watch your film to get out of it? And also, how can you talk about how, like, you see this film as also part of the resistance?
4: Yeah, I think this film is part of the resistance, because one form of resistance is art. And this film is art, even though it's a documentary. This is, you know, my form of art. This is how I see the world. This is how I can share it with people. Tell you a little bit of my story and then also tell other people's stories. So I think it's actively a part of resistance. It's also a part of education. It's kind of a how-to guide on various forms of resistance. It's also a reminder to other Indigenous people, like, you are not alone. We are here. I would love to see more like intercontinental, you know, communication and grouping. And we're seeing so much of that happening. And then it's also a good reminder to those who maybe aren't Indigenous, who are in spaces, you know, when you flick a light switch on and you turn on your stove, all of that, it feels like such a simple little act where maybe you sent money to an energy company, but that comes from somewhere. And a lot of the times that comes from displaced people. And so what can you do in your own backyard? Who in your own community can you help? And if you've never had access to another point of view, if you've only grown up with, you know, the Western or colonial ideas, here is a new form. And a lot of it is like, I was taught we are shepherds of the earth. We were put here for the betterment of the earth. The earth is not here for the betterment of us. We work in three generations. So you need to make the world better, but you're not making it better for you. You're not even making it better for your kids. You're not making it better for your grandkids. You're making it better for your great-grandchildren.
0: Well, thank you so much for your time and for joining us on the show. Ivy Camille Many Beads So is an award-winning queer Diné filmmaker and the director of the film Powerlands. We're so grateful to have been able to have this conversation.
4: Oh, thank you so much for having me. Yeah, I'm so glad we could do this.
0: Powerlands has won a number of awards and has been screened at film festivals across the country. 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If you have any thoughts about today's episode, drop us a line. We'd love to hear from you. I'm Lucy Kang. Thanks for listening to Making Contact.

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Nia. Good morning. Buenos dias. ¿Cómo está? Welcome to King's Morning Gumbo. Love music in my head. All right, all right, all right. We have the soul train. As Don Kaneza would say, peace, love, and soul. Why? Because we are still on the battle of the bands, the soul to soul edition. And we're going to start off with the Isley Brothers, Confunction, and the Gap Band versus Earth, Wind, and Fire, LTD, and Atlantic Star. Okay, the Isley Brothers is going to start with Hello, It's Me. And the second song will be Make Me Say It Again, Girl, Part 1 and Part 2. And then the classic, Between the Sheets. All right, Confunction's going to come in and help them out with Baby, I'm Hooked Right Into Your Love. And then the Gap Band, Yearning For Your Love. Okay, on the other side of the coin, we will have Earth, Wind, and Fire coming out with Reasons, followed by Can't Hide Love. And then LTD will help them out with Every Time I Turn Around, Back in Love Again. And then Atlantic Star. First song will be When Love Calls. Second song, Let's Get Closer. And they're going to end the show with Always. Okay. Feel free to use your quest line. 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Say which groups you think won the battle. All right. On with the show.

show was mixed, edited, and produced by Kane Studios, a.k.a. El Sonor y la Sonora Rey. Soon

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1: The great Brazilian singer Caetano Veloso performing here in New York years ago. This is Democracy Now!, democracynow.org. I'm Amy Goodman. The U.S. is continuing to bomb Iran for an 11th straight day. On Tuesday, Defense Secretary Pete Hegseth revealed the cost of war in Iran has soared to over $37 billion, an increase of nearly $8 billion since the last public estimate. Hegseth is now seeking $80 billion more dollars from Congress, including $67 billion for the war in Iran. Anti-war activists repeatedly disrupted Hegseth during his appearance before the Senate Appropriations Committee Tuesday.
2: The supplemental funding request is not a substitute for the president's full $1.5 trillion base budget request. $1.5
3: trillion. Stop bombing our children in Iran and Palestine. This is illegal.
4: Mr. Secretary, please suspend until order is restored in the hearing room.
1: That was Maine Senator Susan Collins, who presided over the hearing. During the hearing, senators grilled Defense Secretary Hegseth over the state of the war. This is Democratic Senator Kirsten Gillibrand from New York.
5: Secretary Hegseth, you're requesting billions of dollars in supplemental funding for a war that you said would last for weeks and that the president has no plan or ability to end. At the same time, this still unauthorized and extremely unpopular war has caused gas, diesel, fertilizer, and other essentials that New Yorkers and our farmers need. You are asking for unlimited money for bombs when people can't feed their families. And I don't know how this administration intends to defend those decisions to the American people.
2: Not unlimited bombs, Senator. I'm asking for the right bombs at the right time to ensure we can deter our adversaries into the future. And that's why this is a generational investment. And
5: it was the
2: previous administration that didn't fund this department.
5: The reason why they are so upset with you and this administration is because the words you have used in the past don't add up. About Iran specifically, you said that we had obliterated, quote unquote, Iran's ability to create nuclear weapons. The president made the same claim. Yet 8 months later, in February of 2026, the president launched an act of war claiming Iran was within 2 weeks of having a weapon. So when you say two very different things, the American people don't know who to believe or what to believe. They just know they can't afford their health care, they can't afford their food, they can't afford housing, and our farmers are continuing to suffer. So, which is true? Was it obliterated or wasn't it? What's the status?
2: The nuclear sites under Midnight Hammer were obliterated, but Iranians foolishly continued to attempt to pursue nuclear capabilities, which is why we destroyed their defense industrial base and so many of the other capabilities to ensure they can't get to a nuclear weapon. See, we're staying laser focused on the objective, and you're trying to make campaign commercials.
5: No, we're
2: not. That's fine.
5: So listen to this. You also say that you made the missile program, quote, destroyed and made combat ineffective, quote, Iran's entire ballistic missile production capacity, every company that builds every component of those missiles has been functionally defeated and destroyed, and that the missile program, existing stockpiles were depleted and decimated, almost completely ineffective. So why are there missiles left to hit Jordan and result in the loss of life of our brave men and women?
2: As we stated from the beginning, the Iranian defense industrial base is effectively gone, but they do have underground facilities because they're the world's leading state sponsor of terrorism, and they've spent 47 years trying to hide their missiles under mountains, nuclear capabilities, because they would like to get a nuclear weapon to wield it against us.
5: Of the war to believe, because it's either over or it's not over, it's within 2 weeks or it's not 2 weeks. We have no missiles or we have missiles. And that consternation is why so many New Yorkers are perplexed, stressed out, and find this war to be incredibly unpopular.
1: During the Senate hearing, Senator Chris Van Hollen of Maryland mentioned the U.S. school strike on an Iranian elementary school in Manab on the first day of the war.
6: We recently lost three American heroes. That brings the death toll for American soldiers to 18. One is still missing. Hundreds have been injured. That's on top of the civilian death toll throughout the region that now stands at several thousand. including the over 150 people killed in the bombing of an elementary school in Minab in Iran.
1: The Trump administration has repeatedly refused to take responsibility for the school strike. President Trump recently appeared on Fox News and was questioned by Trey Angst about the strike.
0: Democrats released a letter calling on your administration to unveil the findings of the investigation into a strike that killed more than 100 children on the first day of the war. Will you commit to releasing the findings of this investigation?
7: Well, I'd have to speak to the generals that are doing the, because we mostly have generals. You know, I don't think anybody's going to ever be able to say what happened there.
0: There are images from this site that show fragments that appear to be from U.S. Tomahawk missiles. Is it possible that old intelligence or a mistake during a very active time in the war led to this event?
7: It is, but it's also possible that those images that you have are AI generated. Now, I know we're waiting for a conclusive report. I don't think there can be a conclusive report.
0: Will you release the report when it is finished?
7: I guess so. I mean, I have to ask the military people. There might be a reason why they can't.
1: While President Trump claimed evidence of the school strike may be AI-generated, Forensic Architecture is out with a new report revealing new details about the U.S. bombing. Joining us from London will be a Forensic Architecture researcher. But first, Sky News recently released its own major report on the school strike, based in part on the research of Forensic Architecture. One mother, Khadija Ahmedizadeh, spoke to Sky News about her son, Mohammed Taha, who died in the attack.
8: I collapsed onto the ground on my hands and knees. I said, Mohammed Taha will choke. For God's sake, pull him out quickly. I picked up a stone and said, I'll kill myself with this if you don't bring my son out quickly before he chokes. It was 1 month after we were told that Mohammed Taha had been found. I thought they would show him to me. But when we went, I saw that a child that had raised for 10 years with so much effort was now reduced to a size of a newborn baby wrapped in a shroud. They gave him to me and said, here, this is your child. I didn't see my child's face again. After 1 month, Mohammed Taha was laid to rest next to his classmates. I spent that whole night at the cemetery. I was scared. Mohammed Taha was afraid of the dark too. They tore my son to pieces. What should I do now? Who am I supposed to hold responsible for this? Who do I have any power over?
1: We're joined now in London by Saminah Moafi, Assistant Director of Research at Forensic Architecture. The new report titled Airstrikes on Minab Primary School. This is very painful, Saminah, because we're talking about real life. We're talking about well over 160 children and some adults who were killed on that first day when the U.S. struck Minab. You also hear President Trump saying, we don't know actually what happened, as he's questioned by Fox, and it may be AI generated. You have done the research. What exactly did you find?
9: I want to take one step before, and I want to talk about where Minab is. Minab is in the south of Iran, along the Strait of Hormuz. The war in 2026 started from the very site where the Iran-Iraq war was brought to an end. In 1988, the United States had escalated its military operations against the oil infrastructure and naval bases in Iran. And amongst those strikes, it also shot down an Iranian passenger flight. by the Strait of Hormuz and attributed it to a misidentification. All 290 passengers on that flight were killed. This is why for many Iranians, the attack on Shajar-e Tayyebe primary school echoed the downing of that passenger flight 38 years earlier. It was a nation's trauma being relived. Some of the preliminary reports had said that the attack on the school, like the passenger flights, was the result of a misidentification, a targeting mistake. In our investigation, we used satellite imagery to show that at the time of the attack, the building was a school and had served that purpose for over a decade. By October 2015, all architectural indicators of military presence, a watchtower or anything, were destroyed. And new entrances were built, new perimeter walls were built around the school. By 2017, we see a football pitch and assembly lines being painted on the playgrounds. By 2018, we see the walls being painted in blue and pink to identify the girls' school and the boys' school. We see children playing in the playgrounds of these in these satellite imagery. We were able to verify also that many of the buildings in the immediate surrounding of the school were visibly civilian. A clinic, a cultural center, a cafe, a supermarket, a car wash. Many of these facilities maintained active social media accounts. So they were publishing and posting about what is happening in them. Some of these were used by the school. The culture center was offered space for children, for their ceremonies, award ceremonies, so on and so forth. True that, you know, during the Iran-Iraq war, this site was used as a military base. The 1980s CIA documents also refer to a possible military support facility in Minab, laying the ground kind of for like a target, you know. But the Sky News documentary that featured this investigation showed that these targets had not been checked properly for years and years. I can also tell you how further we went. We looked into the photographs and videos that were published on the school's website publicly. These were images of ceremonies, say the Mother's Day ceremony, the Nowruz celebrations that marked the new year, the book fairs. We use these images and videos to reconstruct the building of the school as a kind of a navigable 3D model. Some of these images belong to January, only a few weeks before the strikes had happened. Some of the children we saw in those images, Mohammed Taha was one of them, were killed during the strike. The digital model that we built went into as much detail as interior finishes of every single classroom, the decorations on the walls, the bright paint on the staircase that linked the assembly hall of the boys' school on the ground floor to the girls' school on the top floor. We checked every room. There was no hidden room for any kind of a use. It was a school for children.
1: And if you can say, apparently, this according to CNN, the investigation into the U.S. strike that hit the school in Iran has sat for months with a military command, while leaders have held off on ordering a critical standard intelligence review. And we also know about the cutting of the agencies that would review the target sites. And this last minute we have, Samaneh Mouafe, the most important evidence you felt you had, concluding it was a U.S. Tomahawk missile.
9: We looked at images. There were images and videos available from the time of the strikes. The first 9 strikes started at around 11:20 and across 1.5 minutes. The first strike landed only 130 meters away from the school. The fourth strike landed 10 seconds after on the school. Mohammed Taha, the 9-year-old you were mentioning in the beginning, was playing in the schoolyard when the first strike begins, and he rushes to the safety of his classroom, and that's when the school is hit. Videos of the aftermath of these strikes show that families are on site, air workers are on site, they're rescuing the children under the rubble. These images are from 12:30, 1:15 p.m., like around noon. A number of children were rescued at this time. Paris Tesdari, the 11-year-old child, was amongst them. From as early as 1:45 or around that time, multiple Iranian news channels are reporting on the attacks. They're saying there was an attack on a girls' school. They're saying there was death toll of 5 children. There is more coming, so on and so forth.
1: We have 30 seconds.
9: Families and rescuers are on site. A second wave of strikes are hit. And it's in these ones that we do see the profile of a tomahawk. And this is owned, the only party within the war that has this missile is the U.S. Following the initial media reportings, the U.S. forces would have had ample opportunity to reassess their initial misidentification before conducting the next round of strikes.
1: Samaneh Moafe, I want to say thank you very much for being with us. Assistant Director of Research at Forensic Architecture. We'll link to your new report, Airstrikes on Minab Primary School. That does it for our show. I'll be in Martha's Vineyard for the screening of Steal the Story, Please, July 31st. I'm Amy Goodman.
10: Hello, this is Rob Weinberger. 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Shows are going to be every Tuesday at 6 o'clock and every Saturday at 4 o'clock. We have a great lineup. You can look it up at Facebook at Glen Music 607. First show is with Simmer and Stew, June 23rd. The last show, September 5th, is with the Kevin Ludwig Band. 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All goes towards the bands. And we'd love to see you down there. 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
12: Welcome to Open to Debate, everybody. I'm John Donvan. Today we're having another conversation in our series called Generational Divides, hosted by Nick Gillespie, editor-at-large of Reason Magazine. This time, Nick is welcoming guests from 3 different generations to discuss sex and relationships. 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And a quick note, this program does discuss sex and may not be suitable for all listeners. Nick, take it away.
13: This is Open to Debate. I'm Nick Gillespie. Welcome to our series called Generational Divides. Today, we're bringing together people of different ages, a Gen Xer, a millennial, and a Zoomer, to discuss sex and relationships. It's such a big part of our lives, but we can still be awkward and avoid talking about it. Dating and sexual norms in the U.S. have come a long way since our Puritan ancestors. Early courtship was strategic, formal, and typically didn't prioritize romantic love. The concept of dating wasn't even really invented until the late 19th century. Going steady came about in the 1950s, then there were the sexual revolutions of the 1960s and 70s. Now there's hookup culture, love bombing, and situationships. Over time, romance has broadened to become less rigid, more inclusive, but always really confusing. You might remember your grandparents telling you how they met. It may have seemed so simple, so uncomplicated by dating apps. In fact, my grandparents, one set of my grandparents, had an arranged marriage. So do older generations have it all figured out, or have the kids stumbled onto something? Today, we want to hear what different generations think about dating trends, our changing attitudes towards sex, the rise of non-monogamy, and more. First, I want to welcome our Gen Zer, Malavika Kanan. She's the author of the new novel, Unprecedented Times. She's taught at Stanford. Her work has appeared in New York Magazine, Vulture, The Washington Post, and more. She also has a relationship advice column with Teen Vogue. Welcome, Malavika.
14: Thank you for having me.
13: Next, we have Carolyn D. Gorman, our millennial voice. Carolyn is a fellow at the Manhattan Institute, where she researches how policy impacts people with mental illness. She served on the U.S. Senate Committee on Health, Education, Labor, and Pensions, and she often examines the cultural norms that young people are navigating as they grow up in the U.S. Welcome.
15: Thank you.
13: And finally, we have James Sexton, our Gen Xer. He's a New York-based attorney whose practice focuses on divorce and family law. His clients include everyone from Fortune 500 CEOs to entertainment personalities to stay-at-home mom. He is the author of the book, How to Stay in Love. Welcome, James.
16: Thanks so much. Great to be here.
13: All right, let's start talking about our first topic. Is should Gen Z have more sex? We've all seen studies from the CDC, the Kinsey Institute, and places like that that show that Gen Z is having less sex than generations before did at the same age. Let's start with our Zoomer, Palavika. What are your thoughts on this? Is this a big deal?
14: I fundamentally think that any moral panic over who is or isn't having sex is sometimes just like not super productive. I think that if you are uninterested in entering a sexual playing field that is uneven, and when there's a power dynamic that perhaps previous generations would have been conditioned to accept or even eroticize, I don't blame people who are not in the mood in those conditions.
13: Carolyn, what do you think?
15: Yeah, the interesting thing is every generation has seen a decline in the amount of sex that they're having as a young person. And I think what that tells me is whatever our sort of persistent message has been, something's wrong with that. What we've done is change the incentives around sex and responsibility, and specifically responsibility from men. The advent of birth control and the normalization of sex outside of marriage made there much less reason for men to feel obligated to women to stay in a married relationship. So women might have had more control over what happens if sex happens. But if they can't find a partner, they're exposed to more physical safety risks because men are less invested in the conversation. They're faced with economic risk. If they get pregnant, they can't terminate the child or don't want to, and then have to support the child on their own. And so I think we have tried to make things better for women, and the deal hasn't always paid off.
13: Okay. James, what are you thinking?
16: I mean, to the core question, I think young people should be having more sex. Sex is one of the most enjoyable things we can do with our bodies. I hope we can all agree on that. I mean, I enjoy yoga. I think roller coasters are fun. But I think almost anything I'm doing, having sex would be more fun. That shouldn't necessarily be a controversial topic. If it was occurring just from a pure physical sensation standpoint. But everything that I'm hearing here is exactly the kinds of things I hear when I talk to young people. I think what's happened with the proliferation of social media is everyone now identifies as heavily aggrieved.
15: Yeah.
16: And if you're basically caught up in how aggrieved you are, why would you want to spend time with the enemy? I think it's understandable that there's a massive boys versus girls war that is only getting fed more and more by the algorithm. And a side effect of that is that people aren't feeling connection, they aren't feeling closeness, and they're not feeling safe. Because I don't think anyone can feel loved unless they feel safe.
14: I agree with you that like gender relations are incredibly polarized right now. And I think that the metaphor that you brought up earlier to me really signals that. Like, sex to me is not like riding a roller coaster, because a roller coaster is not something that has power dynamics baked in. It's not a politicized thing that you could be doing. There aren't the same risks attached to it. But I agree that there has been like profound gender polarization between young men and young women about the basic assumptions and expectations behind sex. It doesn't help that like many young people in this country, including myself, grew up without any form of sex ed, let alone like comprehensive sex ed. And something that I have noticed personally, and like there are many potential things to blame, porn could in fact be one of them, that the baseline expectations between young men and young women are very different.
17: What's the difference?
14: Are very different. Like what to a young man might feel like routine sex, to a young woman does in fact land in her body as a profound violation. And we could like invalidate the other's perspective.
15: But why wouldn't a woman then stop having that sex?
17: Well, they would, right? Isn't that the point? I mean, if you're buying that argument, they have. Because Gen Z is having less sex, although the drop-off is much higher among young men. What is the role of technology in this?
14: I mean, I would say it plays two roles. I do think that for young men, like access to things like porn has like severely warped their perception of like what women want and like inhibited their ability to connect to them. But I would say for women like myself, the effect of the internet is something much more akin to what consciousness raising would have done for like feminists of a previous generation. I think problems that I might have otherwise been convinced to internalize or think were just my fault, I've come to understand are conditions faced by a lot of women, which suggests that it's a broader political one.
17: Mm-hmm. It's interesting though, in the wake of consciousness raising, certainly in the early 70s, women had more sex. They felt empowered to have sex on their terms, whereas you're talking about this current kind of moment of consciousness raising is women withdrawing from a sexual forum or whatever the right word is.
16: I think something that you said earlier was very resonant, and that is that sex education has vanished. And I think it's vanished because politically, there's such an argument about what should be included in a sexual education curriculum. And I think sexual education hasn't disappeared at all. It's just become porn for most young men.
17: I'm a boomer and I went to Catholic school. So I can guarantee you, I did not only get negative zero sex education, I got something beyond
16: zero. We have the shared trauma.
17: So, but we had sex.
15: Sex education. I think kids are going to get this, teens are going to get this, whether or not it's formal. Do I trust the education system to provide that or provide that well? We can't teach kids to read, so why would we expect them to be able to?
17: Well, then maybe the sex ed is working finally, where kids are not having sex.
16: I'm pretty sure that's not the case.
15: One part of the conversation that I think we're really leaving out is that one very big predictor of how much sex happens is whether people live together. And we just don't see the same rates.
17: And by that, you mean in a cohabitating space.
15: We don't see the same rates of marriage, and we don't see the same rates of live-in relationships. So that is mechanically going to lower the amount of sex.
17: Can I also add, you know, everybody's having less sex than they had 50 years ago, regardless of the age, kind of broadly. But then when you look at younger people, how much does the fact that like more young people live with their parents, is that part of the issue? Is how does something like COVID fit into this?
14: I think that's absolutely at play here. The economy is really bad, and it can be hard to be in the mood if you like live with like a lot of roommates or if you haven't been able to leave your parents' house. So I think that that's definitely part of it.
15: I don't know. I think young people, I've lived in New York and everyone has a bad New York roommate story, and roommates are not what's stopping sex.
16: Yeah, we had sex everywhere. Yeah. We had sex in cars. Like you found ways to have sex.
17: So, well, then what is it though? Is it higher levels of depression? I mean, how much of this is organic? How much of it is ideological?
15: I think there is a definite ideological play here. And what that is there is no longer a very clear playbook for how you interact with the other sex.
16: Right.
15: Men don't know how to approach women because they're scared of being accused of being harassed. Maybe they want to make sure that a woman doesn't feel like they are, you know, being patronized to. If we don't have a playbook or expectations around social norms, you just don't get that interaction to ever happen. You have sort of few low pressure, low cost opportunities for people to interact.
16: We've always treated, you know, this culture has always treated dandruff with decapitation. Like we've always found ways to overcorrect. And so, you know, the idea of saying, well, you know, men were told for a period of time, hey, maybe you shouldn't just randomly start walking up to women and hitting on them. That's a perfectly fair thing to say. To then solve that by going, okay, then don't talk to women at all is problematic. But I can certainly understand if you're a young woman who's been raised in an environment where a man coming up to you and saying, hi, I think you're very attractive and I wanted to see if you might want to get together with me sometime. is perceived as a form of assault is a problem. So I just think, again, that if we continue to look at why would you want to have sex with your enemy? Why would you, if you've been conditioned to believe that this person is your oppressor, why would you want to have sex with them, women or men?
15: I think that's being a little extremist. Men and women don't all think that they are the enemy. I think there is still a lot of camaraderie. People still want to get married. There are just way fewer opportunities to actually develop real relationships with people. And when those
17: When you say real relationship, you mean like in person, in real life,
15: and meaningful, then you know, you when you see someone over a repeated amount of time, you get to know them, you get to know their good side, their bad side, you sort of have these opportunities to flirt, you have these opportunities to get to know, is this the right person for me? And we just don't have those types of opportunities as much anymore.
18: I just think that like the question of risk is so high. Yeah. Like, I do think that, like, for young women, like, going out with a man is like rolling the dice.
16: Sure.
18: That could result in being a little disrespected at best and, like, having something super egregious happen to you.
13: It's time for us to take a quick break. I'm Nick Gillespie. This is Open to Debate, and we'll be right back.

0: Welcome back to Open to Debate. I'm Nick Gillespie. I'm here debating sex and relationships with three generations, a Gen Xer, a millennial, and a Zoomer. We're resuming our conversation tackling modern dating, including tech, safety, and what counts as first base.
1: I mean, do you think that people like meeting on a date now, they're more anonymous?
2: They're safer than they've ever been. Their location's being tracked.
1: Yeah, but,
2: give their friends
1: their information.
2: But this
1: is what I'm saying.
2: You know, in my generation, there was this idea of like the bases when you were dating somebody. Like you would meet someone, you'd flirt with each other, then you'd go out, maybe there'd be a kiss. That's first base, you know? Second base was like, you know, over the clothes stuff maybe. This was not all on one date. There was this sense of a progression. I get the impression from the young people I know that that's just not how it works anymore. That it's like first base is we have sex. Third base is we exchange actual information about our families and we make plans to go out on a date. Like I'm trying to understand, how do you navigate conversations about dating if it's that chaotic?
3: I mean, I think that Gen Z is just not a monolith and people have like wildly different dating experiences.
2: I guess what I was saying is that maybe the reason
3: I'm
2: why
3: I'm sure there were players in your generation too.
2: Tons, absolutely. Yeah. And some of them purported to be it and some of them hid the fact that they were, so they were closet players.
1: From the young people I know, including my children, like that, the world you're describing does not seem very much in play.
2: At all, I think anymore.
1: Well, I mean, again, everybody's different.
2: But the question of like Tinder, Grindr, and the myriad of other apps that are essentially like, hey, we want to hook up.
1: Another way of saying this is, you know, is hookup culture, which was the moral panic of, you know, 10 or 15 years ago, is hookup culture gone then?
3: I mean, it sounds like that's what you're describing, like hookup culture and casual sex, which like I'm sure has been a thing people have been doing from like time immemorial, and technology has maybe facilitated a little bit.
1: For sure.
2: What's made it easier?
1: I think it's in the first kind of cuneiform tablets. And it's like after the...
2: I mean, my gay male friends are still full in on it.
1: Right, but that's also...
2: heterosexual couples,
1: it might be the place where
2: less.
1: You're at, like Grindr and Tinder are different than something like OkCupid and Hinge or whatever.
2: Correct.
1: You know, so, Carolyn?
4: If casual sex is no longer the thing, then did that just not work? Are we not willing to admit that and bring something back into the conversation, something like marriage, more expectations, higher accountability for partnership, for teamwork, for commitment?
1: Right.
2: It would be excellent for my business model.
1: Yeah.
4: I think we have just really become a society that wants to put ourselves first and is not willing to do something for the broader team. If you are married, you've made a commitment to someone, you've made a commitment to each other, and because we are so interested in ourselves and our own happiness at a sort of superficial level, we're much less willing to put up with a husband who puts dishes in the sink and doesn't load the dishwasher.
1: Yeah. Okay, well, another aspect that comes up when discussing sex and dating is what a relationship looks like. I want to ask our panel, is monogamy overrated? Before we answer, we want to talk a little bit about ethical non-monogamy. Malavika, as our resident Zoomer, what is ethical non-monogamy to you?
3: I would define ethical non-monogamy as an alternative form of relating to others, where instead of having like a closed monogamous primary partner, there's a degree of openness, whether that is sexual or there's like other permutations of it as well.
1: And it's openly discussed. So, because there's a lot of non-monogamy going on, but this is, it's more out there.
3: I think non-monogamy has had a couple of like big moments in the media lately. I think that it's something that like the queer community has like its own like long and historic relationship with that is maybe a little bit autonomous from what everyone else is doing.
1: Okay, well, James, your business is based on non-monogamy.
2: Yeah, I have
1: right?
2: a PhD
1: so,
2: in infidelity.
1: Yeah.
2: I mean, I think the opportunities for infidelity have become much easier. I mean, if you listen to a song like Stevie Wonder's Part-Time Lover from the 1980s, it seems almost quaint because it's this sort of code of, you know, how he's going to get in touch with his lover who he's, whereas now you just can be texting your lover from, you know, the other end of the couch while your spouse is sitting right there. But I think we know that adultery or infidelity has been around forever. I mean, it's one of the 10

0: Is there more of a sense of like there are different ways to be married than, say, when you yourself were married?
1: I mean, I think that there are people who have marriages of convenience, marriages where they're sexless, marriages. I mean, that has not changed, and I don't think that will ever change. One of the things I've always said is that monogamy is a tradition. Now, some traditions are, you know, things we do because of the wisdom of people before us that was passed down to us. And in some ways, tradition is peer pressure exerted by dead people. So to the extent that monogamy is peer pressure from dead people, it's probably not a good idea. But to the extent that it's a relationship permutation that actually makes sense and helps our species thrive in some ways, then that might be a good thing. I don't know that I'm qualified to say. I just know we're bad at it.
0: Carol?
2: Yeah, I think let's not overthink this. Non-monogamy actually does not happen at very high rates. Polygamy specifically happens at very low rates, rates of like 2%. And in terms of marriage not working, that's actually not true. It's not perfect.
1: I don't know. Bought me a Rolex. I mean, that's crazy.
0: No, but again, I mean, divorce rates are lower than they were
1: in
0: the mid-80s.
1: Yeah, that's an absolutely hilarious statistic.
0: Why is that a hilarious?
1: Because that's the number of marriages that catastrophically fail. And that's at about 47%.
0: Yeah, but that end in divorce.
1: Well, it could be that people just aren't filing for divorce. 10 to 20% of them are just going out for milk and never coming back.
2: If they're not filing for divorce, then that matters too. At the end of the day, marriage
1: is
2: not...
1: Who signed on to get married to say, we'll be miserable with each other, but we'll survive this endurance event without entering a judgment of divorce?
0: Carolyn, should marriage still... be the goal?
2: Yes.
0: And marriage and monogamy.
2: Okay, explain still be the goal.
0: Explain the connection between marriage and monogamy as you see it.
2: Yeah, so marriage, you're making a commitment to be exclusively sexual with one person, but it's more than that. You are making a commitment to a partnership. You are making a commitment often to raise a child, and it is not perfect. It's hard. I'm almost married a year, so thankfully it's been very
1: almost
2: great
1: a year.
2: Yes, it'll be a month from now. But look, there's a reason that this has been the primary model for so long, and all of these other alternative models are, frankly, peripheral. We can objectively try to understand whether or not monogamy and marriage specifically is overrated. We can look at what we want to get out of relationships: happiness, life satisfaction. What we sort
0: economic
2: of value
0: security,
2: in our life.
0: Career help, et cetera. Can I ask, Carolyn, as a millennial, is this a generational dynamic? Because generations go from one extreme to another, et cetera, and millennials tended to be oftentimes were the children of divorced parents.
2: I think my generational cohort is probably mixed, but statistically, people support marriage in every generation, and millennials are no different. The vast majority of Americans support marriage and think that marriage is the best model. Whether or not they think it's perfect is a different question.
0: Right.
2: I think we at least read about a lot in the popular media are millennial women afraid to have children for sake of traumatizing them because, you know, all of us successful women whose parents were divorced are so traumatized that we haven't been able to keep jobs it's sort of silly, like the trauma narrative. Like, if you're really not going to have children because your parents got divorced, there are bigger problems in the world.
3: Yeah, I mean, when I think about the question of monogamy, I do think quite existentially about what the point of a marriage is. And I think a lot of us would say, like, love and companionship, and I think that's a beautiful and true ideal for many. But I also view it as, like, a form of protection above all else. Like, I view it as, for many people, an economic calculation that they make, because for a very long time, like, American society has oriented towards, like, a partnership where the man is usually the one who does the labor under capitalism and the woman is the one who does the reproductive and sexual and emotional labor at home. And that is no longer the case. Like, the economy is tough. A lot of women, like, do work, which I think is a great thing, but also data shows that when these women come home, regardless of how much they out-earn their husbands, they're still the ones doing, like, the lion's share of, like, domestic labor.
2: Can I say that's actually not it's yes and no. It wasn't the case that women were always these ubiquitous tradwives who all stayed at home. You really had a lot of white, wealthy women who wanted to sort of shed the bourgeois values and be able to do more of what they wanted. But

0: this was not sort of a unified movement. Black women were much more concerned about wage gaps, about work protection, labor protections, and that's because they were already in the workforce.
1: Right. Mm-hmm.
0: So this idea that marriage didn't need to be for everyone was, I think, actually most detrimental for the women who had least to gain for new opportunities in the workforce, but most to lose from the idea that men had no obligations to women.
1: Yeah, and I agree with you. I think that we all as women like deserve like a sense of like safety and dignity. That for many comes from the ability to provide for yourself, for some has come from marriage or a combination of the two. And I think that for young women, it's just very clear that marriage may not be the best source of like financial protection and dignity, especially when we see these questions of how labor is distributed.
2: Well, and increasingly women, particularly single women and younger women, are not only more likely to be employed, but are doing better in the workplace.
1: Right. And the fact that you might have a job and like still have a man at home to like bring back the metaphor doesn't do the dishes. Like, I don't blame anyone who like is.
2: I don't know why you're looking at James when you say that.
3: I do with the dishes.
1: Oh, no, no.
3: No. Marriage rates are actually going up, though. They're not going down.
2: Right.
3: So that theory, which is that women's agency, autonomy, economic viability,
2: they
3: that's
2: don't need
3: all going
2: a partner
3: up.
2: The
3: right, they
2: way
3: don't
2: that
3: need
2: they
3: it, but they're getting
2: to.
3: Married more. So the interesting thing about that is women are still desiring marriage because last time I checked, it wasn't mandatory. And they are, in fact, now doing it for some reason other than economic security. And the interesting thing I think no one likes to talk about when talking about marriage statistics and divorce statistics, and I had a debate with Matt Walsh on the Daily Wire about this, is that people were talking a lot about we need to get rid of no-fault divorce and that's what we should be doing. The reality is that has to do with barriers to exit. I mean, arguably you should make barriers to entry. But I would take it a step further and just simply say, you know, when people marry, if you want the marriages to last, if you look at the data actually says that if people have housing stability, if people have a wage gap that isn't so extreme that people are able to maintain economic viability, people who have college education are significantly less likely to divorce. So a lot of this, I hate to sound a bit,
2: to get married
3: I hate to sound
2: part.
3: A bit like there is no war but the class war. Fundamentally, if you want people's living, basic living conditions to improve, that will improve marriage outcomes because people are still getting married. 86% of people get remarried within 5 years of their divorce. That's someone who went through a catastrophic failure of this technology and they sign on for it again. So it serves some purpose for us and we love it as a society for some reason.
2: Very quickly,
3: so why wouldn't we
2: Carolyn, explain.
0: I just think you have the reverse causality there. We want to change living environments, but who is supposed to do that? Government? I think marriage is a way to change living environments. Marriage is a way to create stronger financial stability that leads to better housing. That
3: marriage isn't going to solve economic issues of core instability and massive income inequality in the United States. It's not the slightest bit going to solve that problem.
0: But when you're talking about a household level, how do you expect individuals to change this? Marriage
3: well, I mean,
0: is...
3: theoretically, democracy. So democracy, theoretically, is you'd have people
2: but
3: getting together.
2: You're arguing more that marriage is fundamentally a cultural phenomenon, not a political phenomenon, and it's not going to respond... Even, you know, to it's not the marriage tax break that is the reason why people either form or leave marriage.
0: That's right.
2: So how do you explain the rise in marriage rates over the past, you know, few decades where, you know, more people are choosing to get married? Is that a cultural revival or is it what's
0: well,
2: going on?
0: I think we should be specific about who is choosing to get married. And that is wealthier, better educated groups. Marriage rates are still lower than in lower income groups than they are in higher income groups.
3: But still rising within those groups. Within those cohorts, they're still rising. They're rising across every demographic.
0: Because you're always going to have people who understand that there is a benefit to being a team. You're always going to have people who know that this is the best way to raise a family and want to raise a family. And so I think on the margin, you're going to see that.
3: But. It's like drugs don't need drug dealers. Drugs sell drugs. Like marriage doesn't need to be sold to people. There's something about this that
2: well,
3: we like.
2: Wait, so can we ask what you said earlier
1: about marriage not being mandatory? Because I don't necessarily think that that's true. Like legally, it's not. But I think that right now, like there are just very few viable alternatives alternatives for people to have the safety and dignity in an incredibly precarious world, which I think we all agree it's really precarious right now.
2: I don't, actually, but I'm willing to take... No.
1: I mean, for many Americans, like, a health issue could, like, bankrupt you. Like,
2: but that has always been the case, and the thing that is remarkable
3: about... How would heterosexual marriage bolster that in some way that a polycule couldn't, or a group of people living together in a non-married situation?
2: No, but any kind of...
1: We don't know that that's true.
2: Any kind of union could.
3: Well, what you're saying is that many hands light work. Like, there's a lot of ways for people to share the burdens that are created. So, but marriage is a very specific legal...
1: And I'm not convinced that
3: marriage is the only
1: option. 100%. But it is one that is legally the most compelling. And socially incentivized.
3: Well, legally incentivized, how so? Because the catastrophe, I mean, I make my living in the incredible risk. One could make a very cogent argument that marriage is an inherently negligent activity. Negligence is defined as a failure to perceive a substantial and unjustifiable risk of serious harm. Anyone who's been divorced will tell you it's seriously harmful. So, and now there's over 50% chance of it catastrophically failing. So it's a negligent, arguably reckless activity.
2: But this is all you see. I don't know.
3: These are numbers.
0: You know, when you talk to trauma researchers, they often say rates of trauma are very high.
2: Yeah.
0: And that's because
2: it's all
0: the people
2: I see
0: that they are
2: at
0: treating
2: every work.
0: People who have long-term trauma conditions, not the entire population.
3: But wait, you guys do know, like, math is math. Marriage is more likely to end in divorce than death. All marriages end. I'm sorry to tell you as the newlywed. Your marriage will end. I hope it ends in death.
2: No, but they're less likely to end in divorce than they were in the mid-'80s.
0: And they're
3: that is correct, by about 3%.
2: No, but that's...
3: If I said there's a 47% chance when you walk out today you're going to get hit with a bowling ball, you'd walk out of here without a helmet.
2: You know what I'm saying is that the divorce rate is lower than it used to be. And if marriage rates are going up, something has changed, and I don't think we've quite figured out how that's happening if, in fact, marriage is so awful.
3: But if we combine what you're saying about how different relationship permutations are on the rise and are much more socially acceptable, particularly among young people, why then are we signing on for one that we know ends catastrophically most of the time?
0: Because
2: the other ones also
0: do not work.
3: Yeah. Can we say that?
2: Yes. No. We'll end this segment. But I think what we can say is that all permutations of relationships tend to end the longer they go on, right? So it's like polycules. There are some polycules that I'm sure are in their fourth decade. Most of them are not. And just like most relationships, you know, whether you're living together or you're married or whatever, very, very quickly, yes or no, is monogamy over?
3: No.
0: No.
1: No, but it could be.
2: It's time for us to take a quick break. We would love to hear from you. Visit Open to Debate on Substack to become part of the conversation. We want to hear your thoughts on how sex and dating norms have changed and what other topics we should cover. I'm Nick Gillespie. This is Open to Debate, and we'll be right back. Welcome back to Open to Debate. I'm Nick Gillespie. I'm here chatting dating and relationships with Gen Xer James Sexton, Millennial Carolyn D. Gorman, and Gen Zer Malavika Kanit. So our next segment is, should people have more babies? The U.S. saw record low birth rates this year, according to the CDC, the Centers for Disease Control. This is being credited to women delaying pregnancy and having fewer children overall. Carolyn, let's hear from you first. Should people have more babies?
0: I think people should have babies if they want. I do think that we could be more honest with women and let them know that they are realistically on a timeline. And I'm not sure that we have been as honest in the past as we could be. And I think a lot of millennial women, especially right now, are feeling like, I waited too long and I didn't know that this would be the outcome.
2: What would be the outcome?
0: Not being able to have children.
2: Okay. James, should we be having more babies?
3: I don't think anyone who doesn't want to have babies should have babies. But I think you shouldn't wait until you're ready to have a baby to have a baby, because I don't think you're ever ready to have a baby. I say that as someone who had a baby at 24. Like, and I was totally not ready. We were totally not ready, but we had a baby. and we figured it out in some way. And I think what younger generations
2: and
3: are doing...
2: And got divorced.
3: We got divorced, but it wasn't because of the babies. Actually, we're still super close because of the babies who are now grown men, and we have a wonderful relationship. What I was saying is we've created for people the sense that if you don't do it perfect, don't do it at all. So wait till you're economically stable, wait until you fully self-actualize, wait until you've found your perfect partner, had some years alone with them to enjoy and travel and Instagram the things that you've been doing, and now you'll be ready to have babies, and it does not work with the actual ticking clock of biological reality.
2: Do you feel like that is a quintessential Gen X insight, as opposed to, you know, like not waiting, or you are just, you're making it up as you go along?
3: What I think is that we were less risk adverse, and I think we had less people telling us we were doing it wrong. I think the internet is telling everyone that they're doing it wrong all the time. And what I will say is, again, if you really care about declining birth rates, create economic conditions where people who are young and married can have children and will have a place to live and a wage that's payable and health insurance that will help cover the pregnancy.
2: Malavika, what's your response when you hear people say, we need to be having more babies?
1: Well, first of all, my question is, who should be having more babies? Because I think this is like a very, like, when people say this, especially in America, to me, I don't ever hear anything but like a eugenicist racist fear that like the white population is going down, because like when black women, like women of color, poor women, migrant women are having babies, like they hate to see it. Like they're like called like irresponsible. So I think like any question about
2: who is calling them irresponsible?
1: Like society.
2: Okay.
1: Yeah. Or like, and I agree actually with James that like I think that like there's like remarkable like diversity in what people want, and like given the chance via like economic guarantees of safety and dignity for all, people would make a wide variety of choices.
0: Mm-hmm. The problem is we can't really do that except culturally. The expectation
2: we can't do what?
0: Set up
2: change
0: these,
2: the birth rates?
0: Set up the economic conditions for that. I think
3: why?
0: the types of solutions that people are talking about are things like free child care or minimum wages or paid
2: guaranteed
0: leave.
2: Guaranteed housing, things
1: well,
2: like
1: yes.
2: that.
3: Yeah, you're saying those as if I was saying levitation.
2: No, but like, none of those policies has worked in any of the places where they've been tried, whether you're talking about Singapore
3: in the permutations
2: or
3: they've
2: France.
3: Been tried.
2: Okay, so real natalism has not been tried yet.
3: Hasn't been tried, but I think that we could within this culture. I can only speak within the context of Western culture and the United States specifically. But in an elected democracy, we can't solve the problem of child care. We can't solve
2: that's,
3: the problem.
2: But that's the question is that going to increase child birth rates? And there's no evidence
3: I think it
2: that
3: would.
2: It would.
1: This is a profoundly like anti-child and like anti-mother country. And
2: quantify that a little bit.
1: I mean, I think that like, for example, like right now we're seeing, well, I will say this, a statistic that always makes me feel good is the fact that like teen pregnancy is going down.
2: Right.
1: And like conservatives have been having like losing their minds about this fact.
2: Not about teen birth rates, but about birth rates.
1: Well, teen
2: general.
1: Birth rates too.
2: Okay.
0: I think that might be a little bit of echo chambery. I get it too, so, but I don't think.
3: Yeah, I don't think any conservatives are pro teen pregnancy.
0: Yeah.
2: You know, maybe different people have different points of view, but is it a problem that more women are having fewer children? Because this
0: no.
2: is also a global phenomenon.
0: Well, here's one reason it is a problem. If we want things like childcare, then we are going to have to take from the workforce somewhere else. We also have an aging population. We also want mental health workers everywhere. There are only so many people. And so if we want these solutions, then we need people to carry out these solutions. And so you fundamentally
2: But we don't say that about food. Like, we've massively increased food production, and the percentage of people directly involved in farming or production of food is like 1% or 2%, where it used to be 70, 80%.
0: I'm not ruling out any type of technological change. I think that that's perfectly possible. But right now, this is what we're facing.
2: James?
3: Yeah, I still don't understand the argument, because I just have to say, I think we have the means to do all kinds of amazing things. I say, as a wealthy New Yorker, if you raised my taxes and you could show me that that was going to help people with food stability, housing stability, it was going to help young people get educational programs that would help them, you know, further their lives and be able to
2: yeah,
3: have
2: but
3: children.
2: What does that have to do with women having more children.
3: Because women are trying to...
2: Globally, the correlation, which is very stark, and you know, conservative writers have pointed this out again and again, that as women gain more years of education, which is a proxy for equality of opportunity and legal protection and standing and things like that, they have fewer children. All I'm saying is your argument for a larger social welfare net has nothing to do with how many children are being born.
3: I totally disagree. Because the females of every species make their nest and give birth to their babies where it is safe and not dangerous, right? We have created a society where it is very dangerous for a woman to give birth to children.
2: How do you explain in the EU, and particularly in the wealthiest countries of the EU with the most extensive childcare programs for children, they have the lowest birth rates? So places like Italy, places like France, these are not unsafe places. These are places that shower mothers and families with young children all kinds of welfare spending, and it has no effect.
1: I don't see this as a problem or a contradiction.
2: I don't see it as a problem.
1: I think on one hand, people who choose to have children should be able to do so in conditions of safety and dignity.
2: Yes.
1: I think we have different opinions. I'm not in the same tax bracket as you by far, but
2: sure.
1: I think that's great. Like, I have thoughts that you probably don't want to hear about where we could get the money for child care and for dignity for children and mothers. And I think on the other hand, it's also true that, like, when given more opportunities, women can make a broader array of choices of what to do with their lives.
2: Right.
1: And I do think that having a child for many women across history was the only way you could have dignity or provide something to society. When women have more options, like, I refuse to believe that fundamentally motherhood is the most exciting or best thing that a woman could do with her life. And, like, if you're given the chance to, like, do something else with your life, I understand that people would take that chance.
0: But we also really deride mothers. I mean,
2: we have always
0: sort of looked down on motherhood, though.
3: On what planet do we look down on mothers?
2: We're talking about Chevrolet, apple pie, mom, Chevrolet, and apple pie. I mean, moms are the cornerstone of
3: American society. We fetishize mothers. Yeah. We make motherhood the highest
2: aspiration. This might be a gender difference.
0: Maybe it is a gender difference. But I think we've always sort of looked at stay-at-home moms as lesser than.
3: Who's the we?
0: And society. American society has looked down on stay-at-home mothers.
3: It's not surprising that capitalism believes that people who aren't contributing to the labor force and aren't the economic engine aren't the best thing, and that what would be a better choice is a form of labor.
2: From an anti-capitalist point of view, that we need to spend more so that moms can opt out of the labor economy.
3: Well, no, the reality is that women are no. I actually don't believe that there can be a reallocation of resources, which I think
0: where is this money coming from?
3: Taxes, which is where all of our money comes from, and it can come from any different. I mean, do you really have the reductionist view that it's like, oh no, this is the fixed amount of money we have and it has to go to all these places, so what column will you take it from?
0: No, not at all. I just have a realistic view about what government is capable of, and I don't believe that government is capable of solving all of our problems. We can agree on that, but you can't agree
3: that they could reallocate resources to childcare. And by the way, to answer your earlier point, what's happening in the European Union, by the way, it could be that in various, like Singapore's reasons for not having children versus the United States' reasons for not having children could be dissimilar and don't have to be connected to each other, right? Like the proliferation of cigarette smoking in one country versus another is not a function of now this is global how we're feeling. Yes, the birth rates are down in various places, but they might not be down for the exact same reasons. When you ask women about what it is that they want, younger women, motherhood is lower on the list now. When you ask women in their 30s and 40s and 50s who haven't had children, do you regret not having children? The numbers are going up and up and up and up. And by the way, look at the proliferation of reproductive related technologies where women later in life now say, hey, I didn't want kids before, or I wasn't able to have kids.
2: So this is a wonderful success story then, because instead of you're essentially agreeing with Carolyn, because women have more choices, and it's like if women are having, you know, there are fewer teen births, but there are more births to women in their late 30s or early 40s.
0: But that technology is not as successful as people presume it is.
3: It's abysmally unsuccessful.
2: No, but it's getting better, right? It certainly is.
3: Awful baseline.
0: Of course, yeah.
2: But what do you got to start somewhere, right? And isn't it better that
3: you start by having babies at a time where your body is most primed for having babies and creating conditions where people feel like they could do that and might be inclined to do so? Feminism was always about women being able to choose what they wanted, whether they wanted to be a mother or a worker or both.
2: Being emancipated from biological strictures, right? Because this is what birth control. Yeah, birth control allows women more control over the reproductive system, as well as so does IVF, and so do other forms of reproductive technology. Let me ask real quick, why are women having children later in
1: life? Because we have more choice. Like, every single time, like, I'm at the club, I am so grateful I don't have a baby at home. Like, every time I'm, like, I don't know, like, out for dinner with my friends, I'm like, I'm not buying diapers. Like, I just think that having, like, just, like, so many choices available to me.
2: You can bring kids to restaurants, by the way.
1: Yeah, but I don't want to.
2: Okay. What about you?
0: I think we shouldn't give women the sense, though, that they have a choice when they don't. And we should be careful about sort of where we're drawing the line. If women knew how unsuccessful these alternatives are, then they might actually feel as if they've been given a false choice. I can work later. I can work longer. I can wait to have children. And then when they get to that point, they don't actually have the choice.
1: I guess I would say, as a queer person, like, having, like, a biological baby has never been, like, the most important thing to me. And I will also say something I'm surprised hasn't come up yet, and I guess I'll say it, is, like, climate change is, like, a profound existential threat, like, facing, like, future generations. And I do sometimes think, like, I'm not convinced that it is, like, even moral, let alone necessary, to bring more first world babies onto this overburdened planet.
0: I think taking that perspective reduces our accountability to solve the problem in some ways, because we are less invested in success.
1: Yeah, and I didn't say that, like, not having children, like, relieves me of, like, the possibility for care for future generations. I think that I don't have to, like, pop a kid out myself to, like, have that relationship with, like, a younger person, or to, like, still be a mother or a caretaker in some way.
2: James?
3: Yeah, I mean, I'm not going to tell...
2: Was it nuclear war?
3: I'm not going to tell two women that they should be having babies. What I will say is that...
2: Well, why do women who have children have them later in life?
3: Well, I think women are waiting until they're more stable. So I think that a lot of young women are focusing on themselves, and they're focusing on themselves in the fun ways that you're talking about, going to the club, you're playing, and you're working. Where does a screaming infant fit into that situation? Where does a creature that throws up on you fit into that? I can tell you, if all we're presenting to people is, look at how unbelievably burdensome children are, and they are burdensome, believe me, the reality is we're not presenting to them also that, yeah, but they're also wonderful, and they're also lovely, and it's an investment you have to make in something that's quite awful for a period of time and quite burdensome for a period of time, and you don't get to go to the club, and you don't really get to go out and eat unless you want to irritate everybody else in the restaurant. But you know what? When they're little and they start to, like, grow into this wonderful creature, and you love them so much and they love you so much. And in some ways, it's also really nice because, you know, humanity continues. Like, we have to make babies in order for that to happen. And in order to make babies, we have to have sex. So we find ourselves full circle again at the reality of trying to find some balance between the competing demands of enjoyment of life and hedonism and fun. And I don't say hedonism a negative thing. And also the responsibility of trying to create a society and create conditions where people can live lives that are a mixture of pleasure and responsibility.
2: We're gonna end this.
1: I'm only the second or third generation of women in my family for whom, like, there is any option besides, like, pregnancy and, like, motherhood as, like, the only thing I would be able to contribute to the world, my only sense of self-worth. And I don't blame young women who are looking for alternatives. Like, this is an experiment. It's going to be messy. Like, not everything is going to turn out right. But, like, I've seen the alternative, and the last thing I would do is, like, fault anyone who's looking for something different.
2: Before we wrap up, we're going to do a lightning flash round. I'm going to ask a question, and I want quick yes or no answers. Are dating apps the best way to meet people?
1: No.
0: No.
3: I have no idea.
2: Should we bring back singles events like speed dating?
3: Yes.
0: Yeah.
1: Yeah, and I do them for my friends.
2: Would you ever have a relationship with multiple people at once?
1: Yeah.
0: No, and husband, if you're listening.
3: Romantic relationship?
2: Yeah, sure.
3: No.
2: Okay. Are date nights still essential to a relationship?
3: I think they're very helpful.
0: Yeah, that seems reasonable.
1: I was told that term is really gross, but yes.
2: Why
1: it just doesn't sound cool. It makes you sound like an old person. Sorry.
2: Well, the world is getting older.
1: I know.
2: You are getting older. So get used to it. Should men pay for the first date?
3: I am of the mind, yes.
2: What about homosexual dates? Should Among men, men pay the first date for the first date?
3: Should lesbians bring a man along so he has to pay? No. In its seriousness, I'm of the generation where men pay, but I understand the argument that there should not be that obligation.
2: Bracketing this to a kind of more conventional heterosexual situation, should men pay for the first date?
0: Yes, only so that we have a norm and people know what to follow.
1: I think whoever asks should pay.
2: All right, very good. Okay, to quote the movie, When Harry Met Sally, which have we all seen that?
0: No.
2: Okay. Can men and women be friends, platonic friends?
3: Absolutely.
0: Yeah, but not best friends.
1: I don't have enough data.
2: related to this, can you be friends with an ex?
1: I am.
0: No.
3: I'm friends with all of my exes.
0: Yeah, but how close?
3: Quite close. Yeah, quite
2: but not that close.
0: Such a thing as too close.
2: Okay,
3: there is such a thing as too close. I don't think I have a too close relationship with any of them.
2: Would you call someone you're dating on the phone without texting first?
3: Yes, but it's generational. Yes.
0: Yes,
1: I do.
2: What's an acceptable age gap in relationships?
1: I find eroticized power imbalances to be really gross, so like small.
2: So what's that mean?
1: Like
2: 6 months?
1: Like 3 years.
2: 3 years.
0: What if the woman was older than the man?
1: I still think it's weird. I think you should pick on someone your own size.
0: No, I think a decade.
3: I think it's stage rather than age. Mm. So I think the difference between a 20-year-old and a 40-year-old is a massive difference, whereas the difference between a 50-year-old and a 70-year-old in terms of lived experience.
0: Empirically, smaller age gaps are better, more successful idea.
2: Okay. Final lightning round question. Who has a harder time dating, Gen Xers and boomers or Gen Zers and millennials?
3: I speculate Gen Zers and millennials.
0: I think boomers.
1: I think it's just hard out here.
2: Fair enough. Okay. That's it for the flash round. I have one final question for each of you, and it's the same one. What's your one piece of dating advice for folks at any age?
1: I would say that dating and romance is like a great adventure, but you need to be able to fill your cup from many sources.
0: All right. I'd say state your intent.
3: I think it would be my life advice for people, which is the hard thing to do and the right thing to do are almost always the same thing. So being authentically yourself in relationship is harder than being performative, but it's the right thing. Being candid with your partner is the hard thing, but it's the right thing.
2: All right. Thank you again, James, Carolyn, Malavika. It was a pleasure having you join us today.
3: Thank you.
1: Thank you.
2: This episode was made possible thanks to a generous gift from Liberty Years Foundation. Our work is also made possible by listeners like you, the Rosenkrantz Foundation, and supporters of Open to Debate. Robert Rosenkrantz is our founder. Our CEO is Leah Mathau. Andrew Lipson is head of production. Michelle Debrasini is head of marketing. Alexis Pancrazzi produced this episode. The rest of the Open to Debate team includes Gabriella Iannicelli, Linda Lee, Gabriella Mayer, Scott Jacoby, Katy Perry, and Julia Serkin. Damon Whittemore mixed this episode. Our theme music is by Alex Clement. I'm Nick Gillespie. We'll see you next time on Open to Debate.
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5: Welcome to Possibly, where we take on huge problems like the future of our planet and break them down into small questions with unexpected answers. I'm Megan Hall. On Possibly, we talk a lot about how cutting beef out of your diet is one of the easiest ways to reduce your greenhouse gas emissions. But we've also heard about this thing called regenerative cattle grazing that claims to make eating beef more sustainable. Is that true? We have Nat Hardy and Leo Nakami from our Possibly team here to walk us through the answer.
6: Hi, Megan.
7: Hello.
5: Remind me, why is beef such a big climate problem?
6: For one, cows burp out methane, which is a really powerful greenhouse gas.
7: And because of how much beef we eat, there are a lot of cows on this planet. Their bodies take up more physical space than any other mammal on Earth, including humans.
5: That's a lot of burps.
6: Yeah, and if you add in all the land and fossil fuels used to grow their food, you get a massive impact on our climate, just from cows.
7: Every pound of beef creates roughly the same amount of CO2 as driving a gas-powered car for about 100 miles.
5: That's a lot. So is there any way to cut down on those emissions?
7: That's what some advocates of regenerative grazing have been hoping.
5: Okay, what exactly is regenerative grazing?
7: The idea is to raise cattle in a way that has a lower impact on the environment.
5: And how do you do that?
6: One way is to mimic the way that wild animals feed on America's grasslands, like bison.
8: Think of like a pre-colonial bison herd moving across the landscape, right? Huge numbers. They'll come through, graze really hard for a short period of time, and then migrate on, and they won't return for the rest of the year.
7: That's Dan Kane. He's a soil scientist at MAD Agriculture, which is a nonprofit that helps farmers and ranchers transition to regenerative practices.
6: He says that most traditional cattle operations will let their herd loose onto a big swath of land and just kind of let them munch away.
7: Which means the grasses can't catch a break. They get eaten and trampled over constantly.
6: It's the opposite of what bison do. Eat a lot, but don't return for a year.
7: With regenerative grazing, ranchers try to mimic the bison by dividing their land into smaller segments and moving their herd every day or so.
9: And that gives the grass a chance to fully recover and grow back?
7: Exactly.
6: And here's the crux of it. Some farmers claim that this approach can actually put more carbon into the soil than it takes out.
9: What? How's that possible?
6: We needed some help figuring that out too, so we talked to our show's founder, Professor Stephen Porter. He says,
10: the idea there is that if the animals graze in a way that promotes a lot of plant growth and the plant growth is healthy and has a lot of roots and is robust, that might actually start to pull some carbon out of the air and store it in the soil.
7: Plants capture carbon dioxide from the air, and when those plants die, most of it goes back into the atmosphere. But some carbon dioxide gets stuck in the soil.
6: So if we can figure out how to get more of that carbon into the soil by letting the grass grow back, we could lower the carbon hoofprint of beef.
9: Okay, that makes sense. Does that mean the climate problem is solved?
7: Unfortunately, not quite.
6: Both Stephen and Dan, the soil scientist, have spent their careers knee-deep in the latest research around regenerative grazing. And both of them say that the data just isn't there, at least not yet. Here's Dan.
8: So we've got a set of papers that are really say, okay, hey, this looks promising. But when we then shift over to the small number of experiments where people have really tried to kind of control for all of these things and like a nice kind of experimental setup, the evidence just is kind of weak.
7: Basically, we're a long way from knowing that changing grazing practices has any effect on soil carbon.
9: So what's the takeaway here?
7: Regenerative grazing can have all sorts of benefits. It can help slow soil erosion and support more biodiverse grasslands.
6: But when it comes to the carbon question, we shouldn't count on it to really help with climate change.
9: Got it. Thanks, Nat and Leo. That's it for today. Special thanks to Cameron Leo, who did the reporting for this episode. For more information or to ask a question about the ways your choices affect our planet, go to askpossibly.org. Possibly is a co-production of Brown University's Institute for Environment and Society, Ocean State Media, and WBRU.

0: Pennsylvania is still adding jobs, but the pace remains modest and uneven across communities. The state's jobless rate dipped to 4.1% in June, slightly better than the national average. Keystone Research Center's Maysong Martaza says the momentum stems from the COVID-19 recovery, when Pennsylvania logged nearly 27 months of unemployment at or below 4%. Since early 2025, the rate has bounced around, but he emphasizes the stark increase in joblessness for Black and Hispanic workers, with those numbers climbing sharply from historic lows.
1: Black unemployment experienced a similar low in July of 2023, which was at 3.8%, and in the last recorded report, June 2026, as expressed as a 12-month average, it was at 6.9%.
0: He points out that the Hispanic unemployment rate dropped to 4.4% in late 2023, but has since climbed to over 8% in the past month, punctuating the disparities. He says the labor market is no longer the same worker-friendly market Pennsylvania experienced from 2022 to the end of 2024, when workers had more leverage. Martaza notes that in a year-to-year comparison, the sectors are also a bit uneven. Last month, the state added only about 1,000 non-farm jobs, down from roughly 9,000 between April and May of 2026. He says there have basically been three major industries driving job growth in Pennsylvania.
1: The growth in the last year since June of 2025 has primarily been driven by education and health services. They're up over 28,000 jobs over the year, followed by leisure and hospitality, which also experienced an increase in the last month.
0: He adds that leisure and hospitality sector growth in Pennsylvania could be due to the World Cup boosting tourism and travel in the area. But he notes the state also saw a sharp drop in professional and business services, down 4,700 jobs. Labor force participation improved slightly, particularly among workers aged 25 to 54. Even so, job growth remains unbalanced, with construction and manufacturing still in the negatives. For Keystone State News Connection, I'm Danielle Smith. Find our trust indicators at publicnewsservice.org.
2: 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Once again, that is Karaoke Night, Sunday, July 26th at the Bundy Museum.

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On this show, you'll hear solutions journalism for social justice, fueling action, not despair. I'm Sonali Kolhatkar, host and executive producer. This week, as ICE agents change tactics, lowering their profile while upping their arrests and killings, immigrant rights activists like my guest, Gabe Gonzalez of Protect Rogers Park in Chicago, are pivoting. Then, in a case that is the first of its kind, a Washington woman is suing big oil companies like ExxonMobil over the 2021 death of her mother, whose cause of death was hyperthermia linked to a record-breaking heat dome in the Pacific Northwest. Mike Mino of the Center for Climate Integrity will share more about the case and whether suing big oil can help end fossil fuel domination. Finally, former physician Steven Bezruchka joins me to discuss his new book, Born Sick in the USA, Improving the Health of a Nation. Steven will address why the US's health outcomes are worse than most wealthy nations, despite our healthcare system being the most expensive in the world. Hint, the answer is capitalism. That's coming up in just a moment.

0: 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Donald Trump's 2025 playbook on high-profile immigration raids provoked public outrage and turned the tide against harsh enforcement. In city after city last year, from Los Angeles to Chicago, Minneapolis to Memphis, people organized. They developed community defense tactics involving patrols and trainings. But this year, particularly since the killings of Renee Good and Alex Pretty in Minneapolis, the Department of Homeland Security changed tactics. ICE agents are no longer announcing their presence, and they're arresting more people per day on average. The killings of Lorenzo Salgado Araujo in Houston and Johann Sebastian Guerrero in Maine illustrate that ICE's tactics are no less deadly than they were. Well, how are community organizers pivoting? Joining me to help answer that question is Gabe Gonzalez. He's an organizer with Protect Rogers Park in Chicago and has helped build neighborhood communication networks that verify ICE sightings, alert residents, and connect families with legal and community resources. Welcome to the program, Gabe.
1: Thank you for having me.
0: So how has the presence of ICE agents changed on the ground in Chicago? What are you seeing differently being done now than, say, a year ago or even 6 months ago?
1: Yeah, it's more like 6 months. It actually looks a little bit more like it did at the beginning of the reign of terror that Trump wanted to inflict on communities, which is that when most people, when they think about the ICE raids, they think about what the Border Patrol was doing here in Chicago and in Minneapolis and New York and other places where there were very large numbers of heavily armed sort of tactical gear, mostly men going into communities using sublethal, they called it, weapons like tear gas and pepper balls and arresting people in large numbers and also being met with very large resistance because, you know, come to find that people don't like men with guns coming into the neighborhoods and kidnapping their neighbors. So it doesn't look like that anymore. What it looks like now in many communities, and not just those two cities that I mentioned. I live in Chicago, but also in places like Memphis or in smaller cities across the United States, is teams of ICE agents usually operating in somewhere between 4 and 6. They do a lot of surveillance on people. They seem to be targeted. They seem to be looking for very specific people. They'll grab them early in the morning or towards the end of the day. When they're vulnerable, usually in their car or on the street, they don't go to houses anymore. They don't seem to go to as many businesses. They also don't seem to be grabbing people at random. They do occasionally. But what we see is a lot more very targeted, very fast enforcement by these ICE people.
0: So basically, they got the memo that provoking people's ire doesn't work to their to their advantage. I mean, the Kristi Noem way seems different than the Markwayne Mullen way. He's the new head of DHS, which I think is scarier, right, for people who are actually worried about safety and about their neighbors. It's easy. Kristi Noem gave people a target, a nice, big, easy target to rally against. So how are people responding to the more sort of dissipated, dispersive kind of tactics that, you know, within days of one another resulted in two people being killed in different parts of the country?
1: Mm-hmm. So I think there's a couple things to take into consideration. The first one is what happened when they did those massive raids. So while we were responding to that and working very hard to protect our neighbors, and I know in other cities they were doing the same thing, we were always very clear that what they were doing, while it in one sense was an immigration action, in another sense was an attempt to terrorize and cow the entire population of the United States, that what they were doing with these paramilitary groups on the street, tear gassing people and shooting at them, was attempting to say, if you resist our incursions in any way, you will suffer consequences for it. And what I think they found out was that American public writ large, not everyone, obviously, but many, many people, the majority of people, would not stand for that. And so in that sense, they really had to take a step back. And in one sense, that sort of attempt to impose their will through violence on the American public was set back. What we do continue to have is a reign of terror aimed specifically at immigrants. This is the sort of Stephen Miller wing of the MAGA coalition that is inherently racist at its core and is attempting to use that fear to drive people away, to drive the self-deport is what they say, but really to drive them back to their countries of origin. So many people of whom are not going to go there because they're either refugees, even though they might not have been given that status, or that they really have been living here for so long and have such deep roots in this community that going home isn't really an option. They have American kids, or they have businesses, or they have longstanding relationships that keep them rooted here. So they're just afraid. What we've attempted to do in response to this is a couple of things. One is to educate people on how they can stay safe. So because many of these new efforts seem targeted, we're encouraging people to do things like not have a routine. We've seen a lot of instances where people have been grabbed at a coffee shop that they go to every morning before they go to work, or they've been grabbed when they get in their car to go to work. And so it begs the question, well, how did they know they were going to be there? Obviously, they were being surveilled. And so we're encouraging people to not be consistent in their movements as a way to keep safe. We're also encouraging people to have plans and to work with others in their community so that they know what to do in case ICE shows up. And then with people who are responding to this and wanting to keep their entire community safe, we are teaching new tactics and new ways of responding because we have very limited time. What we have found is that it is still vastly unpopular. But if they're not going to be occupying a street corner or an intersection for 20 minutes and lobbing tear gas at people, what can people do is the question they often ask. And what we say they can do is they can be eyes and ears and notice when something is out of place in their community, and they can let other community members know. And then those who choose to respond to that anomaly can do so. And so we've been encouraging people to do that and teaching them how to understand, you know, what is normal and what sticks out and how to know the difference between the two and to respond accordingly.
0: When people were engaged in community self-defense work in the past year, it involved a lot of training and a lot of people putting a lot of effort into it. Does this new reality require that more of us be trained so that in our day-to-day lives, you know, we're not necessarily going out and signing up for patrols, but in our day-to-day lives, if we encounter and we see an encounter, that we're prepared, that we know what to do, that we know how to live stream something or record something or keep track of something or help, you know, do the right thing with regard to extending solidarity to somebody who might be getting targeted by ICE?
1: Yes, is the short answer. You know, as problematic as he was in so many ways, it was actually Thomas Jefferson who said that the price of liberty is eternal vigilance. That used to sound like hyperbole, but we live in an age where there are people who are genuine fascists and they are in our government. Our ability to remain collectively safe requires us to engage. The only thing I would say about your question is I don't know that it's more, because I think people should take heart in this. In my experience, talking to people all over the country, as I said at the beginning, this is incredibly unpopular. The majority of people are with us. I would say well over 50% in places like Minneapolis and Chicago. People would come, people without training would show up. I had this experience on multiple occasions where people just showed up because they're like, we won't have this in our community. So I don't know if it's more, but I do think it requires us to re-engage and to each person should ask themselves, what can I do now in this changed circumstance? What can I do that might have been different than facing down Border Patrol? And there are answers, and it would be to get trained, to get back in touch with your community defense group, or if you don't have one, to form one. We give regular trainings on how to do this, and to be to relearn what we all used to take for granted, which is small d democracy and small c community. We have a saying in Protect Rogers Park that we keep us safe,
0: It
1: and we
0: rem
1: would
0: it
1: encourage.
0: reminds it reminds me of the credo that the National Day Laborers Organizing Network uses: only the people can save the people.
1: That's right.
0: And so, what about those other less glamorous support systems, such as the legal resources that people who, families need once their, a father or a mom has been taken away and put into detention, or even just the most basic things like they can't pay rent now because their main breadwinner is behind bars, even if, they were doing everything right? Is there a pivoting with that, or does that largely continue as it was?
1: You know what? It did exist before. I've actually we have seen an increase in it because people are now dealing with the impact, right? So it's been a little bit over a year now, speaking for Chicago, and you really start to see the impact that this has on families and communities when people are missing or have been deported. And so yes, there's been an uptick in mutual aid. And there was always a certain level of assistance. I would recommend to folks that if they're interested in this, this is something that you can usually easily find out online, right? Whatever community you're in, I would just Google, immigrant assistance, immigrant help, immigrant aid, and you will almost certainly find an organization in your community that is willing to help with those sorts of efforts. Making family plans in case someone is kidnapped. That is a really important thing. We do that with groups in our neighborhood that there are social service agencies and others that really take the lead, but we support that. The same with mutual aid and getting people resources that they need in the case of harm. We've definitely seen an uptick in that. We think it's all part of the same thing, though. Like going back to this concept of like we us keeping us safe and build small C community as the best way for us to remain safe. That requires us to think about the whole person and not just these instances where we're under attack or they're attempting to kidnap our neighbors, but also like, what do we need? How do we help one another? To listen for that and then to encourage people to take that on. There is no shortage of tasks in our movement. And there are all sorts of people who want to help and can only help in certain ways. They should do that. And the two that you mentioned are really important ones for the moment that we're in.
0: And then, big picture, are you seeing shift as well? The kind of grass, the public outrage, the public opposition to what ICE is doing, coupled with the tragic murders of the two men who I mentioned in Houston and in Maine, are you seeing it spurring more calls from, even people who hold high positions to abolish ICE?
1: Yes. And I would say from what I would have called in the past unlikely allies. So middle class and upper middle class individuals, Anglos mostly, who normally you wouldn't, even if they were sort of liberal in orientation, would have reasons for wanting to support the carceral state in some way. Like that's real. You see less and less of that and more realization of what's actually happening and what our government is attempting to do to its citizens and to the people that live here. Instead of protecting them, instead of providing help, they're actually attacking them. And that sort of realization has, I think, hit home across the board. One of the lessons that we had from Chicago and Minneapolis in particular was that

0: a rapid response, small d democratic, hyper local organizing that maintains vigilance and allows people to engage right where they live in protecting the place where they live and the people that they love. And so I think all of it is necessary. I do see more of it, but we have a long way to go to make sure that we all stay free.
1: Well, I want to thank you so much, Gabe, for joining us today, and good luck to you.
0: Thank you.
1: My guest has been Gabe Gonzalez. He's an organizer with Protect Rogers Park in Chicago. And I'm Sonali Kolhatkar, host and executive producer of Rising Up with Sonali, an independently produced subscriber-supported program nationally syndicated to radio stations, free speech TV, and podcast platforms.

0: 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A Washington woman is suing major oil companies such as ExxonMobil over the death of her mother in 2021 when a massive heat dome in the Pacific Northwest resulted in her mother's death. A judge has just ruled that the case can go to trial in what may be one of the first such lawsuits of its kind. As the U.S. remains in the grip of a deadly heat wave this summer, could such lawsuits help stop the ongoing destruction of our climate? My guest is Mike Mino, the communications director at the Center for Climate Integrity, which is a nonprofit advocacy group supporting communities in their efforts to hold big oil companies accountable for their climate deception and the resulting harms. Welcome to the program, Mike.
1: Sonali, thanks so much for having me.
0: So tell me first about Misty Leon. This is the woman who I referenced, whose mother passed away in 2021. What were the circumstances of her mother's death, and how is she making the case that it's linked to the actions of oil companies like Exxon?
1: Well, across the United States right now, there are dozens of state and local governments that are fighting in court to put companies like Exxon, Chevron, BP, and Shell on trial for deceiving the public about the harm of fossil fuels and to make them pay for the resulting damages that their deception caused. But Ms. Leon's case is unique in that it is the first of its kind to seek to hold big oil companies accountable for their role in an individual's death in a climate-related disaster. So as your listeners may know, the 2021 Pacific Northwest Heat Dome was a massively destructive event. Hundreds, if not thousands, of people died across the Pacific Northwest in the United States and Canada. And it was an event that climate scientists determined would have been virtually impossible without fossil-fueled climate change. And so Ms. Leon is seeking to hold these companies accountable for her mother's heat death in this disaster. Her mother was in Seattle on, I think, the third day in a row where the temperature was above 100 degrees. She was found unresponsive in her car, and the medical examiner determined that her death was caused by hyperthermia, which is something that, you know, until recently didn't get talked about as much as hypothermia, which more people are familiar with when, you know, a body dies of the cold. But in this circumstance, at the time that medical examiners got to Julie Leon, Misty's mother, her body was well north of 100 degrees internal temperature. I think it was towards 110, according to the complaint. And what Misty's case and her lawyers argue is similar to what state and local governments are arguing in their cases, which is that major oil and gas companies decades ago knew their own

0: scientists told them internally that if we kept burning fossil fuels, it would lead to, in the words of one internal Exxon document, potentially catastrophic events, just like the 2021 Pacific Northwest heat dome. But rather than share this information with the public, Big Oil conspired to launch a decades-long deception campaign where they sought to push doubts about climate science, where they sought to work together to muddy the waters, to block climate action that they saw as a threat to their profits. And essentially, what that decades-long deception campaign did is it stole a generation's worth of time when action could have been taken and we could have averted the worst of some of these climate disasters that many communities right now, as I'm speaking to you, are living through. So this specific case is trying to hold the companies accountable for their failure to warn about the harms that they knew their products would cause, and to hold them accountable for their deceptive conduct. The fact that a judge has now ruled that it can move toward trial is a major step forward for accountability, not just for this one family, but for communities all across the country who are now suffering because of Big Oil's decades-long deception.
1: How does one tell between climate and weather? How is the case being made that that particular heat wave was specifically linked to climate change and not just anomalous weather patterns? Because our weather history, our climate history is littered with individual such patterns where even before our climate was constantly having to deal with fossil fuel emissions, there would every now and then just be an extreme weather event.
0: Well, I think anyone of a certain age who can look back over enough time just knows, as a matter of common sense, that the climate we are all living in today is not what we had a few years ago, or certainly decades ago. Places like the Pacific Northwest did not see those types of mass heat death events like they did in 2021, and like too many communities are seeing now. I mean, just over the 4th of July holiday, likely dozens, if not hundreds, of Americans died due to the extreme heat that we're seeing. And what climate scientists look at is, how likely would this have been in a normal climate, right? Was it a 1 in 1,000 year event? But what we're seeing is now we have multiple of these 1 in 1,000 year events happening more and more frequently. And there are studies that are coming out all the time, especially about these extreme heat events, where climate scientists with greater and greater accuracy are able to identify what role the warming planet played in intensifying these events. We're seeing the European heat waves being studied and having thousands of excess deaths attributed to them, right? People who are landing in emergency rooms and morgues that in previous years we just would not have seen because the weather was not as extreme. The heat was not as extreme. And so that's something that, this particular complaint and others address, but it's ultimately something that would come up at trial. But I think, to really emphasize something that's at the core of the number of lawsuits facing big oil companies in the United States, it is not simply that these companies have been fueling climate pollution. More importantly, it's their deceptive conduct, right? A way to think of these lawsuits is they're just like any other form of corporate accountability, whether it's lawsuits against tobacco companies, opioid companies, the lawsuits we're now seeing against social media companies. When corporations knowingly sell a harmful product and then deceive the public about the harms that they know will result, we have a long tradition of holding those parties accountable in court. And that's exactly what the parties in this case and in dozens of state and local governments across the country are trying to do. In fact, today, one in four Americans live somewhere that's suing Big Oil for climate deception.
1: And I want to ask you about the national picture, but just staying on Misty Dion's case, it seems as though you pointing out that Big Tobacco and the lawsuits, the successful lawsuits against Big Tobacco, can be such a good model. Used to be that when people would blame cancer on companies like tobacco companies, it was easy for those companies to turn around and say, well, your cancer, you can't link your cancer directly to those cigarettes you were smoking. It could be from any number of things, because cancer can just happen for other environmental reasons. So you're saying that it's a fact that these companies have hidden and have been shown to have deceived the public that is what matters more, and that there's legal precedent. Is that setting up Misty Leon's case for a more successful outcome?
0: You know, it's the evidence of that deception that oil companies are terrified of facing in a courtroom.
1: And there's so much evidence, right? Like a lot of paper trails.
0: Reams and reams of internal industry documents obtained through whistleblowers and journalists and congressional investigation that show clearly that major fossil fuel companies knew and lied. And now what communities are saying is, we're paying the price for your lies, and it's time for these companies to be held accountable. And, you know, again, this is not isolated to this one case. There are more and more communities across the country where courts are saying that they have a right to go toward trial. And in response, the fossil fuel industry is in absolute panic mode. One of the tactics they are now taking to try to get out of these cases is not to simply fight them in court, but in fact going outside of court to lobby Congress and state legislatures for outright immunity for their role in the climate crisis. And that would be a truly unprecedented legal shield that would strip the public of their right to hold these corporations accountable for the harm they've caused.
1: In the larger context of all of this, that, you know, may not necessarily be relevant to these lawsuits, is that the entire Northern Hemisphere seems in the grip of heat waves from the U.S. to Europe, but that B, we are also in the midst of a war with this very, this fuel resource, this energy source is not very practical to keep relying on, because if one narrow waterway can be blocked and disrupt global supplies and send prices skyrocketing, it seems fairly impractical, right? I mean, there's this broader context of pointing out just how ludicrous it is that we continue to rely on this source of energy.
0: Well, I'm glad you brought that up, and it begs the question, why is the world so reliant on oil and gas still in 2026? Why does a blockade in the Strait of Hormuz have such dire economic consequences across the world? And the fact is, it's not because we don't have cleaner and cheaper energy alternatives. It's because the fossil fuel industry for decades has fought tooth and nail to keep us addicted to their products. In fact, one of the many lawsuits that fossil fuel companies are facing in the U.S. is from the state of Michigan, which has filed a federal antitrust suit that argues that big oil companies, instead of acting as competitors in the marketplace, they actually conspired together to block clean energy competition to ensure that they would have a hold on the marketplace, and that it was ultimately consumers who now have fewer energy choices and are dealing with an energy transition that could have been a much more further along if it not were for the fossil fuel industry's concerted and coordinated efforts to deceive the public and keep us hooked on their dirty and dangerous products.
1: So let's talk about other lawsuits similar to the one that Misty Dion is bringing based on the death of her mother. Where else are such lawsuits being pursued? I remember years ago there was a lawsuit brought by a group of young people, Our Children's Trust, I believe it was called, that seemed to very slowly move through the legal system and then I believe just ended up not going anywhere. But this case seems slightly different. And are there others now like it that are popping up that seem to be following that same path?
0: Yeah, we're so to be clear, we're talking about a different type of lawsuit than the type that folks may have seen groups of
1: Right.
0: young people filing. Those were cases
1: Right. They were
0: filed
1: saying that it
0: against,
1: was their future being jeopardized. Yeah.
0: well, and they were filing those cases against the federal and in some cases state governments. Where here we're talking about lawsuits filed by state and local governments against major fossil fuel companies. So if folks visit our website at climateintegrity.org, you can see a map of where all these cases are. But today there are 11 states and dozens of communities from Hawaii to Maine that have brought these types of lawsuits and are currently fighting in court to be able to put the evidence of Big Oil's deception in front of a jury. Many of these cases are passing a stage called the motion to dismiss. That's what this wrongful death case out of Washington State just passed, where the oil companies file motions to dismiss the case. A court looks at the arguments and says, no, this case should go forward. And so we've seen communities such as Boulder, Colorado, Honolulu, Hawaii, and in states like Massachusetts, Minnesota, Vermont, Connecticut, reach this part of litigation, and courts say these cases can move forward. Now, as I said earlier, the fossil fuel industry, as you can imagine, has pretty much outright said, we don't want to be the next big tobacco. And they are in absolute panic mode, fighting tooth and nail to escape accountability. They've been pleading with the U.S. Supreme Court to take up one of these cases for years. And earlier this year, the court agreed to take a case out of Boulder, Colorado, that's going to be heard by the court this fall. That is one specific case in one specific place, making one specific set of arguments. But that is going to be a really big moment for people to pay attention to this fall. The cases filed by the city and county of Boulder, Colorado against ExxonMobil and Suncor Energy, and the justices will be hearing some issues in that case that are relevant to many of the others. In the US, you should not be able, under the law, to knowingly sell a dangerous product and lie to consumers about its effects. And so these are very important cases that are facing a lot of opposition from the fossil fuel industry and in their political allies.
1: I want to thank you so much, Mike, for joining us today. Give out the website for Center for Climate Integrity.
0: So you can learn more about our work at climateintegrity.org. 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People can visit noimmunityforbigoil.org to learn more about how to get involved.
1: And we link to both of those websites from ours. Thank you so much, Mike. Good luck to you.
0: Thanks for having me.
1: My guest has been Mike Mina, the Communications Director for the Center for Climate Integrity. And I'm Sonali Kohatkar, host and executive producer of Rising Up with Sonali, an independently produced subscriber-supported program nationally syndicated to radio stations, free speech TV, and podcast platforms.

0: 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Americans have higher rates of chronic illnesses compared to other wealthy nations. They also have higher death rates and shorter lifespans. How does the world's most expensive healthcare system result in such terrible outcomes? Well, most progressives attribute this to our lack of a single-payer healthcare system. According to a new book, it's even bigger than that and can be traced to inequality, including capitalism and individualism. My guest is Stephen Bezruchka. He is an associate teaching professor emeritus in the departments of health systems and population health and global health at the School of Public Health, University of Washington. He joins me to discuss his book, Born Sick in the USA, Improving the Health of a Nation. Welcome to the program, Stephen.
1: Thank you very much for having me, Sonali.
0: So we certainly know that the U.S. has terrible health outcomes. And as I mentioned, many of us attribute that to the lack of a single-payer healthcare system. Why do you say it is bigger than that in your book? You wrote a whole book about how our entire system, but it also seems as though our sort of our culture, our cultural approach to how we exist in the United States is all part of why we have such terrible outcomes. So lay out your thesis for us, please.
1: So healthcare really contributes very little to the health of a population. Studies in the United States from my medical school at Stanford said healthcare here averts about 10% of mortality. That leaves 90% to be explained by other factors. And I like to simplify things. So two factors really matter most. One is the amount of attention we pay to early life, because as we go from the erection to the resurrection, about half of our health as adults is programmed in the first 1,000 days after conception. So healthier countries privilege that period in various ways. One example is to give a working woman who's pregnant paid time off as a national policy after she has her baby. Only two countries in the world do not provide as a national policy paid leave. One is, of course, the United States, and the other is Papua New Guinea, half of a big island north of Australia. So while about eight states have a modest program of paid parental leave, California and Washington, where I am, being examples, it's only 12 weeks, and that's at the low end of all the other countries in the world. So we don't start off life situation to be healthy, because as I said, a large part of our health is programmed in that early period. The other factors and I can go on about early life in many ways, the take home is early life lasts a lifetime. The other factor that's really important is we live in a culture of inequality. Many, many studies show that the bigger the gap between the rich and the poor, the worse the health of the population. And how does that play out? Well, those with too much, the very rich, have a lot of power, and they dominate and they coerce us. And the rest of us have to resign ourselves to our fate, feel humiliated and shamed. Shame is sort of the ultimate emotion for the rest of us when we put ourselves down in this culture of inequality. Now, I could go on and sort of describe the vast amount of inequality in this country that we have willingly taken on. The important thing to recognize is that we have chosen to have a very few rich and the rest of us having much less. And this is really what's killing us. So early life lasts a lifetime, and inequality kills.
0: What was one of the things that I might conclude from what you just said is that the wealthier probably have better health outcomes as a result. And yet you say in your book that well-off U.S. white people, those living in the richest counties, have many worse disease outcomes than people living in Australia, Austria, Canada, Denmark, and so on. So it sounds like even if there are differences based on income and race within the United States where health is concerned, the wealthiest white people, so the most privileged group in this country, is still worse off than people in other countries. Why?
1: Absolutely. Here we are. How am I going to demonstrate that? Well, the oldest person ever alive at any one time is never in the United States. If our wealthy super rich were really that healthy, as you point out, they are healthier than poorer people, surely at some point in time, one of the longest lived people would be in this country, but that doesn't happen. And, when you compare mortality rates among the rich in the United States, they're lower. I mean, mortality rates, sorry, are higher than those in much less rich people in other, say, Western European countries. Many studies point this out. It's a very well-established fact. So although we have all these people touting longevity actions, they're doing all these supplements and all sorts of other processes to live as long as possible, they're not succeeding in this country.
0: And so there's the kind of hard factors, right, in terms of how wealth is distributed so unequally. But what about also our individualism and those very cultural, those very American cultural hallmarks of how we think of one another? It turns out that over and over again, we tend to blame individuals who may fail, and we tend to laud individuals who succeed because we see ourselves as these lone islands who either achieve or fail based on our own, personal failings or the things that, or our smarts. Is that also part of it, just the hyper-individualist culture?
1: Well, you can make an argument that what individuals do or don't do for their own health matters much, much less than the country in which they live. Let's take an individual behavior that we agree is not good, smoking cigarettes. The longest lived country in the world is Japan, has been since 1978. And when I learned that three times as many men smoke in Japan as in the United States, and yet they're the longest lived people in the world, I had to change my mind and about what really mattered. I used to believe personal behaviors, individualism really mattered, and by changing your mind is one of the best ways of discovering whether you still have one or not. And that was a real challenge for me some 30 years ago. And so what we do as individuals matters much, much less. And in the United States, we have this myth of meritocracy. That is, you have to pull yourself up by your bootstraps, and that is just a myth. The really interesting question is, how does that come about? Now, I understand you weren't born and grow up in the United States, and neither was I. But if you had, and most of the listeners growing up would probably say the Pledge of Allegiance in school every morning, and and that what that does is tell you one nation under God with liberty and justice for all. Well, that sort of frames in your mind that the United States is the best country in the world, and people still believe that, Whatever that says, it certainly doesn't mean that that the health of Americans is the best in the world. It lags behind in life expectancy measures some 50 other countries, including all the rich ones and a considerable number of poorer ones. And I can go on detailing various mortality statistics. Let me just give you one, since it's close to your birthplace in South Asia. A 15-year-old girl in Sri Lanka has a better chance of being alive at age 60 than a 15-year-old American girl. So that's
0: wow.
1: That's another sort of killer fact. And I like mortality measures because, working as an emergency physician for 30 years, the easiest diagnosis I could make in the ER was that somebody was dead. Hard to fake. And we record births and deaths, and so we can calculate mortality measures. And so to say that Americans die first compared to the other rich nations, you can't dispute that, because dead people don't lie except in their graves.
0: It's interesting to see how you point out that medical care doesn't treat us, it treats our parts. And I think this goes hand in hand with what you were saying. And also just pointing, you know, your anecdote about the Japanese, where smoking rates are so high and yet longevity is so much better. Whenever I've traveled to Europe, I've noticed the same thing too. I see people smoking everywhere. And I think, wow, you know, we're so much more advanced in the US because we have now made a lot of strides in cutting smoking rates. And yet, why are the French so much healthier? Or, you know, they eat cured meats, and we are warned against eating processed cured meats here in the United States, as, you know, being linked to colon cancer and heart disease and all of these things. So if medical care only addresses our parts but not our whole, then that whole is, are we talking about the minor stressors on people in their day-to-day lives? Or are we talking about things like job security, access to housing? What are those holistic measures of how people do better in other countries compared to us? And is it even possible for us to address those without a complete overhaul of our culture and our economics in the U.S.?
1: Well, the easy answer is the way to address all this is to decrease the gap between the rich and the poor. That is, when you have a big gap between the rich and the poor, as I said earlier, those of us lower down feel shamed and suffer from a great amount of stress. Now, stress can be measured subjectively among countries, and the United States is one of the most stressed countries in the world. This, despite our wealth and our technologies, you know, we can push a remote control and all sorts of things happen. But that stress is really what's killing us.
0: So, to interrupt you, Stephen, one of the things that people will respond with is saying, well, that's why we need good mental health care and everyone should get a therapist. But does that work?
1: Well, believe it or not, when you look at mental health studies around the world, we have the most mental illness of all countries, and this is well documented, and also the most treatment. So here we are, lots of mental illness and more treatment than in any other country. So just logically, treatment can't be doing very much. So I really face this increase in mental illness among my students. So in my winter course, several of the students, these are undergraduates, were hospitalized during the course for mental illness issues. 30 years ago, when I began teaching this course, that didn't happen. And so America is driving us crazy. There is something about the culture, the toxic culture of inequality in this country, that leads to much mental illness, and our various treatment forms are not successful.
0: if there are countries that end up trying to emulate the U.S.'s capitalist systems, right, where you see inequality increasing because they are, you know, starting to give tax breaks to the wealthy, et cetera, do we see health outcomes changing in the same direction as the U.S.'s does?
1: Sure, and let's take my country of birth as an example. In 1997, Canada was tied for second as being the second longest lived country in the world. It's now around 15th. And so from the, in the last 50 years, Canada has become much more capitalistic on the American model. Trump wants to make it the 51st state, but countries that that basically take on neoliberal principles do worse than countries that resist them. Let's take Cuba as an example. We have in 2022, we had the same length of life expectancy as Cuba. And in what I term the Health Olympics, ranking tied for 44th among UN countries. Now, what have we been doing with Cuba? It had a socialistic system that we abhorred, and we've been strangling it, and yet it has the same health outcomes that we do. So I suggest maybe we've been tying the noose around our own neck as well. So you're absolutely right. Countries that embrace capitalism and use socialism only for the rich. Remember, in the banking crisis of 2008, we bailed out the rich. We gave them a huge amount of money, and they paid themselves substantial bonuses for that. And essentially, nobody went to jail for causing that crisis. So we live in a lose-lose situation. Even the rich don't win. As I said, they don't have the healthy lives you would expect. Right.
0: So, Stephen, finally, when you wrote your book, you obviously have so much research to back up your claims, right? I mean, you didn't just come to this conclusion from and some idea that you had or a speculation. You're backing these things up with a lot of data, a lot of research. So my question to you is, why are other social scientists not screaming about this from the rooftops? And B, are you finding that since your book was released, people in the medical field, even doctors like you've been, and people who study American longevity and mortality, et cetera, are they taking seriously what your claims are and your research is? And is anybody thinking that we really need to change our mindset when we think about health?
1: This to me is something that I find incredibly difficult to understand. So I have been, I've devoted the last 30 years of my life trying to make these ideas better known. In public health schools where they should talk about this, they don't. They talk about the typical public health interventions, which are to, eat right and exercise and don't smoke and wear a condom. This is reasonable health advice, but as I point out with Japan, it doesn't really address the key issues. And as for doctors, I initially thought that people in my profession would be interested in health, but no, the money comes from treating illness and injury, and so they're not interested there either. And I backed this up by talking to people in other public health schools as well. So why is there this resistance to accepting that we're not the healthiest country in the world? Well, I think it goes back to the early life indoctrination, the Pledge of Allegiance. As I said, we have the best country in the world, and trying to change people's beliefs in that is really extremely challenging. And so countries can have goals. Australia at one point was third in what I call the Health Olympics behind Japan, and the government set a goal to beat Japan in the Health Olympics in the next 10 years. Well, that was the government's goal. The next administration came in and squashed that goal. So we need to create broad awareness in the United States that we live sicker, shorter, less healthy lives, and we need to seed these ideas in earlier grades. I've presented these ideas down as low as grade 5, and those students can certainly understand these ideas, and when they grow up, hopefully they will want to make America much healthier than it is.
0: Well, I want to thank you so much, Stephen, for joining us today. Really appreciate your time and good luck with the book.
1: Thank you very much for having me.
0: My guest has been Stephen Bezruchka. He's an associate teaching professor emeritus in the Departments of Health Systems and Population Health and Global Health at the School of Public Health, University of Washington. We've been talking about his latest book, Born Sick in the USA, Improving the Health of a Nation. And I'm Sonali Kohatkar, host and executive producer of Rising Up with Sonali, an independently produced, subscriber-supported program nationally syndicated to radio stations, free speech TV, and podcast platforms.

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0: Welcome to Between the Lines, presenting news and analysis of critical issues affecting our communities, the nation, and the world. I'm Scott Harris. This week we present Juan Proano, CEO of the League of United Latin American Citizens, or LULAC, who talks about two recent fatal ICE agent shootings in Texas and Maine, and his group's demand for an end to ICE violence, and the urgent need for accountability. Delciana Winders, director of the Animal Law and Policy Institute at Vermont Law and Graduate School, who assesses the devastating impact of the Trump regime's new rule that will decimate the Endangered Species Act. And Daniel Hosang, professor of American Studies and Political Science at Yale University, who discusses the Trump administration's threat to sue Yale over its admission policy and faculty, students, and alumni working to stop a Trump-Yale deal. But first, we begin with a summary of some of the week's underreported news stories.
1: As the U.S. war with Iran escalates, Israeli Prime Minister Benjamin Netanyahu is facing a tight election battle in October and has turned his sights on Turkey's longtime leader, President Recep Tayyip Erdogan. On the eve of the recent NATO summit, Netanyahu condemned the proposed U.S. sale of state-of-the-art F-35 fighter jets to Turkey, which Netanyahu claims would upset the balance of power in the Middle East. It's another example of the growing rift between Netanyahu and the Trump regime. In an interview with CNN, Netanyahu blasted the Erdogan government, which is a full member of NATO, claiming his regime is infected with the Muslim Brotherhood, which hates the U.S. and Israel. Israel and Turkey had friendly relations until 2010, when Israeli commandos attacked the Mavi Marmara, the lead vessel of the Gaza Freedom Flotilla, attempting to break Israel's blockade to deliver humanitarian aid to Gaza. The Israeli military opened fire, killing 9 Turkish activists and injuring dozens. The Israeli cabinet recently passed a resolution recognizing the Armenian genocide, a stinging rebuke against Turkey, which Israel cynically withheld for decades to protect its strategic alliance with Ankara. Brazil's president, Luiz Inácio Lula da Silva, is campaigning for re-election and pushing hard for a new labor law to replace the current policy that requires workers to be on the job 6 days a week to get one day off. While most white-collar workers have long had their weekends free, most blue-collar workers are required to work 6 days a week. New legislation passed by the Brazilian Congress will give Brazilians the long-sought-after goal of a 40-hour, 5-day work week without a cut in pay. The bill now goes to the Senate, where it faces little resistance. Even the opposition party of candidate Flavio Bolsonaro, son of the former president now in prison for orchestrating a 2023 coup attempt, favors the new work hours law. Since pushing for the 40-hour work week, Lula has opened up an 8-point lead over Bolsonaro ahead of the October presidential election. Bolsonaro has been hurt by recent press reports revealing his association with jailed banker Daniel Vorcaro, accused of a major financial fraud scheme, and who Bolsonaro asked for $26 million to finance a film documentary about his father. Despite assurances from congressional Republicans that last year's punitive budget bill, with its massive cuts and harsh reforms to the federal food stamp program, would not harm the most vulnerable, early reports find that over 770,000 children have lost access to the Supplemental Nutrition Assistance Program, or SNAP. According to a ProPublica analysis of the 1.6 million people who are no longer receiving benefits in 12 states, 46% were children. Another report from the Nonpartisan Center on Budget and Policy Priorities found similar numbers of children who've lost food assistance. Arizona and Louisiana had the first and second highest drops in child SNAP participants at 55% and 22%, respectively. Research shows that children who receive SNAP benefits are healthier, have better academic outcomes, use hospitals less often, and have better mental health as teenagers. Mariana Chilton, an expert in child hunger at the University of Massachusetts Amherst, called the situation a public health crisis in the making. This week's news summary was compiled by Bob Nixon. For Between the Lines, I'm Anna Manzo.

0: After a year and a half of the Trump administration's violent mass deportation campaign, the nation witnessed two more fatal ICE shootings in July, one in Texas and the other in Maine. On July 7th, Lorenzo Salgado Araujo, a 52-year-old husband, father of three and home builder from Mexico, was shot and killed by an ICE agent in Houston, Texas. Less than a week later, on July 13th, an ICE agent fatally shot Johan Sebastian Guerrero, a 26-year-old man from Colombia, whose three-year-old daughter was in the back seat of the car, when he was killed. Neither man was the intended target of the immigration enforcement actions, and the agents involved did not have working body cameras. Since January 2025, ICE and CBP agents have been involved in at least 29 shooting incidents, leaving at least 8 to 11 individuals dead, including U.S. citizens Renee Good and Alex Preddy in Minneapolis. The Trump regime's militarized mass deportation operation has been condemned for using masks to hide agents' identity, employing gratuitously violent tactics, targeting the wrong individuals, lack of adequate training, and failing to use body cameras. Your reporter spoke with Juan Proano, Chief Executive Officer of the League of United Latin American Citizens, or LULAC, the nation's oldest and largest Latino civil rights organization. Here he discusses his group's demand for full transparency, independent investigations, and an end to the Trump administration, enabling federal law enforcement officers profiling of Latinos.
1: It is the militarization of our immigration system. Point blank. You know, when you write a check for $170 billion as part of this big, beautiful bill, or H.R. 1, and then double down with another $70 billion to continue to fund it through the end of President Trump's administration, it's clear, you know, that there are going to be issues. Now, LULAC supports, you know, stemming the flow of immigration at the border. You know, we support the deportation of immigrants with violent criminal history. But we certainly don't support this militaristic actions that happen, and we've seen across the country. Yes, in Texas, there were no body cameras at all. In Maine, the officers did have body cameras, but they were not turned on. These initially were reported as targeted enforcement actions, and then they said that, well, the individuals shot and killed were not the actual targets. They use the same explanation or reasoning behind Renee Good, that the vehicle was basically used as a weapon, that the officers basically shot in self-defense. And we can see, certainly in the case of Lorenzo Salgado, that that was not the case. There's no damage to the front of the vehicle, back of the vehicle, side panels of the vehicle. He was shot from the passenger side window directly across. But I'm equally concerned in regards to Maine and Johan. His three-year-old daughter was in the vehicle with him in the back seat. They shot at least six times, hitting him four times. No regard to any other passengers that were in the vehicle. They did so on a public street. Anyone could have been hit by the crossfire, including a person that was just outside starting their day. So terrible tactics, untrained officers, untrained agents, and no accountability at all whatsoever.
0: Juan, as you know, there are many people across this country that are angry, they're frustrated, they're upset, they feel powerless to stop this violence in the streets of our country by these masked agents who seem totally unaccountable. What, in your view, can our listeners do to stop ICE violence? And I would add this, beyond the courts, lawsuits, in your view, what's the importance of becoming active in the streets with peaceful mass protests, vigils, and nonviolent civil disobedience?
1: Yeah, I mean, we've had long conversations here internally in regards to how to counsel and guide our members and the Latino community. I mean, what I would say is, if you can, you should. Peaceful protest is part of our democracy at the end of the day. You know, we certainly don't want to put people in harm's way. And so protesting, for example, at an ICE detention center is more prone to confrontation with these agencies and these agencies as well. But there are ways to peacefully protest. We, on July 25th, are planning peaceful vigils for Lorenzo and Johan. Sebastian, I know we already have 150 vigils that have already been scheduled. Think about it kind of sort of like a la No King's Day, but really it's a way for us to stand up against ICE in a peaceful way. So I encourage you to maybe, you know, think about hosting one of your own or going out to any one of these vigils that are planned. And my expectation is we'll get more and more and more as we get closer to the weekend. But get engaged with an organization like LULAC. You know, you don't have to be Latino to become a member. You know, Latino nonprofits are, you know, we are small, but we're scrappy as well. You know, a lot of the funding has been cut from our budgets, given the federal attack on DE&I. Corporations have been slow to move and support our work at the same time, you know, because they're afraid that the Trump administration will retaliate in some way or another. But we are the safety net at the end of the day, you know, LULAC and I would say the church, which does a really good job of supporting immigrants as well. And so, you know, support organizations like LULAC, support local nonprofit organizations that serve immigrants as well.
0: That was Juan Proano, Chief Executive Officer of the League of United Latin American Citizens, or LULAC. Learn more about LULAC's demand for an end to ICE violence and the urgent need for accountability by visiting our Between the Lines website at btlonline.org. Since it became law in 1973, the Endangered Species Act has used a broad definition of harm to animals by including any significant modification or degradation of habitat that kills or injures animals by impairing their ability to eat, shelter, or breed. But on July 10th, the Trump administration's Interior Department and Commerce Department announced a final rule that rescinded this long-standing interpretation. Under the new rule, destroying an endangered species nest or habitat would no longer be considered illegal, as would authorizing destruction, logging, or developing lands that protected species rely on, provided the species are not directly injured or killed in the process. Under two additional rules, newly listed threatened species will no longer automatically receive the same sweeping protections as endangered species. Environmental and tribal coalitions have already filed multiple lawsuits in federal courts in Washington and California attempting to vacate these rules. Between the Lines' Melinda Tuhus spoke with Delciana Winders, director of the Animal Law and Policy Institute at Vermont Law and Graduate School, who talks about the devastating impact of the new rule on endangered and threatened species.
2: The Endangered Species Act is an incredibly powerful statute. The U.S. Supreme Court has recognized that it is the strongest law of its type in the world. And because it is such a strong law, it has helped 99% of the species who've been listed under its provisions. Under this new rule, I would say basically all species on the ESA lists are in danger. And the reason I say that is that habitat loss, habitat modification, is the number one reason that species get endangered in the first place. The number one reason they end up on the ESA list. That reason is more than all of the other reasons combined. And so it's more than 90% of species who are listed are there at least in part because of habitat destruction and modification. So it's really hard to overstate the significance of this.
3: We heard something not too long ago in the second Trump administration about the God Squad that supposedly, I mean, I guess they can decide if a species is going to live or die. But what's the normal process and how does the God Squad fit into it?
2: Bottom line is that if an action is going to jeopardize the continued existence of a species or of critical habitat, the ESA prohibits moving forward with that activity because it, as the Supreme Court said, it codifies institutionalized caution, a precautionary principle, because we're talking about something as serious as extinction. And so what the God Squad is able to do is basically say on a case-by-case basis, You don't have to follow the law. But there are a lot of procedural mechanisms in place to limit how often that can happen. And it has almost never happened before. And yet, with very little analysis or consideration, the Trump administration got the God Squad back together for the first time in a very long time. And they, you know, summarily signed off on oil drilling in the Gulf that we know is going to harm endangered whales and other endangered species.
3: How many species are on the endangered list right now? And has it gone up or down a lot since 1973 when the law was passed?
2: Almost 300 species have gone from being on the list and then been removed because of successful recovery. But we have about 1,600 species on the list now. And that includes foreign species. Elephants, for example, although we don't have elephants natively in the U.S., they still have those protections. And frankly, that is almost certainly a vast undercount because, you know, we are still learning more every single day. And there are still efforts afoot to get additional species listed and ongoing battles about whether certain species should be listed or not.
3: What is happening in terms of there's a period for comment? I mean, are there already lawsuits?
2: Yes, multiple lawsuits have already been filed challenging it. There are two main lawsuits currently. One is a coalition of environmental protection groups. So that includes, I mean, Earth Justice is involved, Center for Biological Diversity, and then there's separately a case brought by tribes, Native American tribes.
3: You said that you weren't sure it would help industry. Why wouldn't it?
2: A big part of the reason why the definition of harm, which was just rescinded, was created in the first place, was to provide guidance to industry, to let industry know when they would be running afoul of the Endangered Species Act, when they needed to get a permit. And that's really important, particularly when you have a statute like this that has what's called a citizen supervision. So it's not just that the government can enforce it. Citizens can enforce the law. Nonprofit organizations can enforce the law. And so whether you're

0: How many species will go extinct in the meantime?
1: That was Delciana Winders, director of the Animal Law and Policy Institute at Vermont Law and Graduate School. Learn more about the Trump regime's new rules that will eliminate key protections of the Endangered Species Act by visiting our Between the Lines website at btlonline.org.

0: In a letter sent to Yale University in May, the Trump administration's Justice Department threatened Yale with litigation, major federal funding cuts, and withdrawal of tax-exempt status over allegations that its admission policies unlawfully discriminate against white and Asian American applicants in favor of black and Hispanic candidates. The initial target of the Justice Department investigation was the Yale School of Medicine, but has since expanded to include Yale's undergraduate college and Yale Law School. The Justice Department called on the university to accept a voluntary resolution agreement or face a potential lawsuit. Many members of Yale's faculty, including the dean of the Yale Law School, staff, students, and alumni, strongly opposed closed-door negotiations between Yale President Maury McInnes and the Justice Department. They argue that such an agreement could compromise university independence, giving federal officials ongoing leverage over admission policies, academic freedom, campus free speech, course content, faculty hiring, and the targeting of international students. Your reporter spoke with Daniel Hosong, professor of American Studies and Political Science at Yale University, who also serves as president of the Yale chapter of the American Association of University Professors. Here, Professor Hosang talks about what's at stake in the Trump regime's attack on Yale and other universities, and his work with faculty, students, and alumni to stop a Trump-Yale deal.
1: This letter alleged, with the thinnest of even evidence introduced, that because the number of Black and Latino students at Yale School of Medicine did not go down significantly after the Supreme Court ruled in a decision around affirmative action in 2023, that Yale must intentionally be breaking the law. So there's something quite odious about just that, you know, just a pause on that contention right there. Simply the presence of robust numbers of Black and Latino students in the medical school proves intentional discrimination, because why else would they be there? So that forms the basis of this finding. We were shocked to learn that our university, rather than saying we stand by our admissions policies, we fully abide by the law and have updated our procedures, instead it was disclosed through a reporting in the New York Times that they had entered settlement negotiations, and that those settlement negotiations didn't just concern admissions policies in the medical school, but concerned admissions policies in other schools on campus. And once they start negotiating, anything can be put in those agreements, as we learn from the experiences at places like Columbia, University of Pennsylvania, and Cornell. So it was quite startling to learn what's happening. And I think the encouraging part is this really broad coalition of students and faculty and community members and elected officials is really calling on the university to tell the Department of Justice, you can't strong arm us into agreements like this. If you think the law has been broken, that should be proven in court. Otherwise, you have to allow institutions of higher education to have their autonomy respected.
0: Professor Hosang, what do you believe the ultimate goal of the Trump administration is in their threats to some of the most prestigious universities in the country in an effort to change these institutions' internal policies? What part of the authoritarian playbook is this part of?
1: Yeah. Well, I mean, I should point out, I mean, this is obviously the highest profiles, the ones that get the most attention are Harvard, this, you know, what's happening at Yale. But this particular round of investigations is also targeting a broad range of public and state medical schools.

0: So the University of California, Los Angeles, University of California, Davis, University of Illinois in Chicago. And, you know, for all the challenges that medicine faces now and people's concerns over the healthcare system, medical schools really have made significant advances in the last, say, three decades. You know, medicine and being a physician used to be a career only for white, affluent, generally applicants from middle and upper class backgrounds, right? The kind of stereotypical way we understand what a physician used to be. And, you know, there's been broad recognition that that's not good for people. You need, if we're going to be able to serve the communities that deserve health care, and this includes in rural areas, includes in underserved urban communities, you need broad people to have access to this training. And I think that's really what this round of attacks is after, efforts to make medicine more accountable, more responsive, thinking about broad public health programs. That's what's really at risk here. If their vision of how medical school should work, which is really only to admit students based on small distinctions in test scores and grade point averages.
1: Professor Hossain, what are opponents of a Yale-Trump deal doing right now, such as the group Stand Up for Yale? And that, of course, includes faculty, staff, and alumni. What are some of the things that you're doing to influence the decision-making of the president of the university?
0: This amazing group of alumni, Stand Up for Yale, has collected more than 4,000 signatures of Yale alumni urging the university not to settle. A set of elected officials, members of the state legislature, and Senator Blumenthal has issued a really careful and strongly worded letter to the university pointing out the limitations and hazards of entering into a settlement like this. Faculty, we've held press conferences. We've had a outside counsel produce a legal analysis so that our colleagues can understand what's at stake. So it's very difficult because, you know, the university has a whole office of attorneys and public relations staff and government affairs staff. This is their full-time job. We're scrambling as faculty to both try to understand the underlying issues, to educate ourselves, and to try to think together about what we lose when we allow, again, tactics like this to dictate policies in the university. Obviously, people have, you know, concerns and criticism about the Trump administration is raising familiar kind of alarms, but this should worry everyone if the government is just allowed to put forth allegations and then again strong-arm institutions in closed-door negotiations. What an affront to any basic definition of democracy that is.
1: That was Daniel Hossain, professor of American Studies and Political Science at Yale University, who also serves as president of the Yale chapter of the American Association of University Professors. Learn more about the Trump administration's threat to Yale and other universities across the U.S. by visiting our Between the Lines website at btlonline.org.

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0: From across the nation and around the world, for Pacifica Headlines, I'm Jesse Lent. The sound of troops from Lebanon's army arriving in the southern Lebanese town of Za'atar al-Gharbiya on Tuesday after Israeli forces withdrew from the area, according to a senior Lebanese security official, in line with a U.S.-brokered plan. Footage and reporting courtesy of Reuters. This local resident told the news agency that he will have to wait days to be able to return home.
1: We have been waiting since the morning. We are waiting for the Army's decision to allow the residents to enter the town, as the Army promised that once the engineering regiment finishes its work, the residents may be allowed to enter. But so far, as we've been told, the engineering regiment hasn't finished yet because there are explosive devices and unexploded ammunition. It seems that things won't be resolved, neither today nor tomorrow.
0: Yesterday, President Donald Trump pledged to help Lebanon, quote, a lot, during an Oval Office meeting with the country's president, Joseph Oun, who's seeking peace, following months of attacks on what the Israeli military says are Iran-backed Hezbollah fighters within Lebanon. On Wednesday, Trump said he had little interest in peace talks with Iran, according to the PBS NewsHour, as the U.S. bombed Iranian targets for the 11th consecutive night. Iran's military forces launched additional retaliatory attacks on the countries of Bahrain, Kuwait, and Jordan. Yesterday, Defense Secretary Pete Hegseth told lawmakers that the U.S. and Israel's joint war on Iran, now in its 145th day, has cost taxpayers an estimated $37.5 billion in a highly contentious Senate Appropriations Committee hearing. Democratic Senator Kirsten Gillibrand of New York and Republican Senator John Kennedy of Louisiana were two of several committee members who expressed their frustration with Hegseth and the way the Trump administration is prosecuting the war.
2: The words you have used in the past don't add up. About Iran specifically, you said that we had obliterated, quote unquote, Iran's ability to create nuclear weapons. The president made the same claim. Yet 8 months later, in February of 2026, the president launched an act of war claiming Iran was within 2 weeks of having a weapon. So when you say two very different things, the American people don't know who to believe or what to believe.
3: Part of the reason President Trump had to have the courage to do what he did after Midnight Hammer is that they didn't give up their ambitions even though their nuclear sites had been obliterated. So this is a regime hell-bent on nuclear ambitions, and
4: gosh,
3: President Trump's been willing to go after
4: us.
0: According to the New York Times, Hegseth's Defense Department is requesting an additional $70 billion in emergency military spending to cover the costs of the Iran war and pay for new weapons and military personnel. The Trump administration plans to announce later today that it has reached a broad nuclear agreement with Saudi Arabia that could lead to the country enriching its own fuel for nuclear reactors, U.S. officials told the Times. Israeli leaders reportedly oppose the move, fearing Saudi Arabia could use a civilian nuclear project to develop nuclear weapons. France's parliament has approved a law to ban social media for anyone under the age of 15 starting in January. The country becomes the first in Europe to block young people from the online platforms, according to the BBC. French President Emmanuel Macron has welcomed the move, which he had pledged to introduce to commemorate the end of the decade he has spent in the office. Speaking yesterday in France's Senate, just before the bill was approved, the country's Minister Delegate for Artificial Intelligence and Digital Affairs, Anne Le Hanna, praised the legislation. Footage and translation courtesy of Reuters.
5: By limiting continuous screen time, we protect their attention span, their sleep, and their mental well-being. We also give them the opportunity to rediscover other forms of social interaction, debate, reading, and direct exchange, which are the very foundations of citizenship.
0: And Health Secretary Robert F. Kennedy Jr. announced yesterday that the Trump administration is suspending more than $1 billion in Medicare funding to California and Minnesota over concerns of what he describes as, quote, suspected fraud and noncompliance. This follows a $243 million pause in the federal government's Medicaid payments to Minnesota earlier this year. Footage courtesy of Reuters.
6: Under my authority as HHS Secretary, we are expanding the exclusion authority. Now both CMS and the Office of Inspector General will be able to use that authority to remove bad actors from federal health care programs and in many cases to permanently ban them from returning.
0: Those are the latest Pacifica headlines for the Pacifica Network. I'm Jesse Lent.
4: 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The first song of the day is Missing You Again, artist Linda Stroud, album Good Luck Child.

Okay, this is Comfort. Artist Emily Kittner. Neder. Okay, can we talk? I don't know. Maybe we'll get it right. Anyway, it was recorded live September 13, 2018 at Shenango Sessions, located here in Binghamton, New York.

Okay, this is It Isn't Right. Artist, Small River. Album, Embrace Peace.

Okay, the next song will be Annie. The RNRH version. Artist, Driftwood. Album? Rock and Roll Heart. Hey, it looks like I can read today. Wow.

say the next song will be Maybe You'll Be There. Artist, Miles Ahead Quartet. Artist, Ladine Marles. Excuse me. Featuring Miles Ahead Quartet. Artist, Ladine Marles. Ladine Miles Born. Album, Music I Love, Part 1.

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1: 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Ain't Misbehavin' will be performing live at the Little Italy in Endicott. That's on Odell Ave. Friday at Fred's will be at the Endicott Museum performing. Yolanda Bush and Cool Water Collective will be at Aligo in Hickory's Park. 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
0: This has been the WBDY Community Calendar for the next few days. 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
3: 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Those willing to see, then report, then damage done, to try and start forgiving.

Next song will be If I Had $1 Million. Artist, Bare Naked Ladies. Recorded live February the 22nd, 2004 at Veterans Memorial Arena located here in Binghamton, New York.

0: See, that's great.
1: Yeah.
0: That's great, because that was an exciting part of the show.
1: That was
0: and
1: awesome.
0: We didn't have to do it. I encourage that. As long as nothing gets, like, you know, whiffed at us or anything, I think it's, you know, if you guys want to bring your own, like, lighting truss and stuff over there, too.
1: And just some bands allow, like, a taper section.
0: Yeah.
1: We allow a lighting section.
0: And a papers section.
1: Papers.
0: And if maybe somebody over here wants to organize some pyro next time.
1: Yeah.
0: You have one of those, like Kiss, those blasts of fire.
1: Then up there, we're going to have a caper section where people will be pickling and brine curing their own stamen of flowers.
0: They know how to party.
1: Yeah. Stamen alive.

0: such an isolated little enclave of this country would have so many attractive people. Yeah. Look at you. Gosh darn it. Spectacular. I get the guy in the striped shirt up there.
1: Okay, here's the deal. If you would you be so kind, if you wouldn't just mind, would you mind singing along with Bare Naked Ladies tonight?
0: I love those guys. When are they coming on?
1: Here we go. Just repeat after me. I'm going to sing the part that I'm always singing, and you be Steve.
0: That's me.
1: Here we go. Very easy. Let's go.
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0: 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The Annex is located behind the historic Harlow Bundy House at 129 Main Street on Binghamton's west side. 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Once again, that is Karaoke Night, Sunday, July 26th at the Bundy Museum.
1: This is Stephanie Wells, Executive Director of Pacifica Foundation. 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

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A dimension not only of sight and sound, but of mind. A journey into a wondrous land whose boundaries are those of imagination. Your next stop, the Twilight Zone.

0: He ain't here yet.
1: He will be.
0: Almost noon.
1: Knows what's waiting for him.
0: Yep. He knows he's gonna get shot.
1: Let's go inside and have a drink.

0: Hi there, fellas.
1: No talk. Just pour.
0: Sure. What'll it be?
2: Right gut whiskey.
0: Coming right off.
1: You seen McGrew?
0: Marshall McGrew?
2: That's the one.
0: You friends of his?
1: We got a meeting with him.
0: You do? When?
1: Well, let's see. Right about now. Unless he ain't gonna show.
0: Oh, Marshall McGrew will show, all right. Always keeps his word. If Ranch McGrew says he'll be here, then he'll be here. You can bet your bottom dollar on it.
2: That right?
0: Fact, here he is now.
1: Where?
0: Right outside, at the end of the street. Hear him coming?
1: I don't see nothing.
0: Oh, he's a-coming, for sure. Take a look. See that cloud of dust? That's him. Right on schedule.
3: Cut!
4: I'm here. What's everybody looking at?
5: You're an hour and 15 minutes late, Rance.
4: So shoot me.
5: I'd like to. On film. We should have had everything in the can by now.
4: Don't bug me, Si. You know what these big emotional scenes do to me.
5: Now, don't get upset, Rance. We'll try to knock this one out before lunch. What do you say we get started, okay, baby? This is scene 71. You have your script with you?
6: Positions, everybody.
7: Quiet, people. Camera ready. This will be a take.
8: Welcome to the American West, Hollywood style. Some 100 odd years ago, a motley collection of tough hombres gunned and galloped their way across the frontier, leaving behind them a raft of legends and legerdemains. But heroes or hambones, they were a rough and woolly breed of nail eaters, who in matters of the gun were as efficient as they were dedicated. So it seems a reasonable conjecture that if there are any television sets up in Cowboy Heaven, and if these worthies could see with what careless abandon their names and exploits are bandied about today, they are very likely turning over in their graves. Or worse, busy getting out of them. Which gives you a clue as to the proceedings that will begin in just a moment. Enter one Rance McGrew, an overpaid sports car driving phony baloney who can't distinguish between a holster and a hoof and mouth disease. His claim to fame is that he dispatches these baddies, or actors bearing their names, in gunfights, where the fast draw is simply a matter of cutting and the outcome is a setup, complete with blank cartridges and staged blood. But Mr. Rance McGrew is about to discover that this week's edition of Make Believe is being shot not on the usual back lot, but on a peculiarly authentic location, one found only in the Twilight Zone.
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7: Get me a key light on the end of the bar.
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7: Props, where are the breakaway bottles?
11: Right here.
5: You know the scene, Rance?
4: Read it to me.
5: Interior saloon, cover shot of two bad men at bar. Rance McGrew enters through the swinging doors. He walks slowly to the bar, glancing sideways, left and right.
4: But glancing left and right?
5: That's what the script says.
4: Well, how am I supposed to do that? Is my head on a swivel?
5: I don't know, Rance. I didn't write it.
4: I'm going to tell you something, Si. When a cowboy enters a bar, he walks to the far end of the room. He gets his drink. He looks at it. Then he looks straight ahead and drinks it. He doesn't look left and right. Take it from me. A man lets his eyes roll around his head, he can get himself in a whole lot of trouble. Capiche?
5: All right, Rance. Anything you say, we'll shoot it your way. Now, can we begin?
4: In a minute. My stomach's killing me. A scene like this, it gets to me. You know? These miserable emotional scenes, they're draining. Where are my pills?
12: Right here, Rance.
4: Well, don't just stand there. Give me one. Make it two. Water.
12: Yes, sir.
5: All right, boys, if you're set up, this is scene 71. A tracking shot of Rance as he enters the saloon. Let's get with it, everybody. We're way behind.
7: This one's for real, people.
5: Stand in, out. The star's here.
7: Cowboys 1 and 2, positions.
5: Outside the door, Rance.
4: I got it. Where's wardrobe?
11: Yes?
4: Do something about my shoulder pads. More on the left side.
11: Let me just open your vest.
4: Holster.
11: Right here?
4: An inch lower.
11: No problem.
4: Now, my gun.
11: Here you go.
4: It should be right where my fingers hang. A real gunfighter had to get his gun out fast. Did you know I took lessons from the National Fast Draw Champion?
3: Did you?
4: Now, you don't believe me?
6: Ready when you are, Rance.
4: Watch this. You hook it with your fingertips, like so. You bring it up in an arc.
3: Careful, sir.
4: Give it a little twirl. Whoops.
6: Rance, what are you doing?
4: What's wrong with this holster? It's got oil on it.
6: Replace the mirror behind the bar.
5: I'll have to wait for the new glass.
4: I told you, Cy, never, ever rush me. Okay? I'm a perfectionist. Wasn't like this in the Old West.
5: What wasn't?
4: In the old days, they made sure. They had to. Men's lives depended on it. You can't hurry justice, Cy.
6: All right, everybody. Lunch! Ready?
7: Ready.
6: Rolling.
7: Rolling.
6: Roll sound.
7: Roll sound.
6: And action.
7: Cue Rance.
0: Hello there, Marshal.
4: Barkeep.
0: What'll it be?
4: Rotgut whiskey.
0: Yes, sir.
4: Give me the bottle.
0: Sure, Marshal. Whatever you say.
6: Cut!
4: No, don't look at me. It wasn't my fault. Look at here. Hey, buddy boy.
0: Yeah?
4: You try to gag it up one more time, you'll wind up plucking chickens at the farmer's market.
5: It was an accident, Rance.
4: Was it? He put English on it. He deliberately made it curve before it got to me.
10: English on a bottle? The guy needs a catcher's mitt.
4: What'd you say?
10: Nothing, Rance. He didn't say a thing.
6: How much longer? These boots are killing me.
10: Here's a new bottle.
6: Let's try it again. From the bottle. Positions, please.
7: Positions!
6: Scene 71, again.
7: And rolling.
0: Sure, Marshal. Whatever you say. Hold on. That there's a new bottle. You want I should open it for you?
4: I can do it.
0: Oh, dang. Here's a glass for you.
4: Don't need one.
10: You see that? He don't even use a glass.
5: He's some tough hombre.
4: I guess you boys know that... I guess you boys know I'm the Marshal here.
10: We heard tell.
5: Sure did.
4: Then I guess you know that I know that Jesse James is due here any minute now, aiming to call on me.
10: I know that, too.
5: Likewise.
4: Well, what do you know? I figured he was too yellow. But it sounds like Jesse's here.
0: Marshal, please. No killing inside.
4: Easy, barkeep. He ain't gonna kill him, none. I'm just gonna maim him a little bit. Pick off his pinky, maybe, with a clean shot.
10: Jesse won't take kindly to that.
5: He sure won't.
11: Well, well. Marshal McGrew, ain't it?
4: Yep.
11: We'll take a nice, deep breath, Marshal.
4: Why's that, Jesse?
11: 'Cause it'll be your last. Oh! You shot it clean out of my hand!
4: I didn't. That was a sound effect. I can't get my blasted gun out of the miserable holster.
6: Cut.
5: Take it easy, Rance.
4: I thought somebody oiled this holster.
3: I wiped it down.
4: It's too dry.
5: We'll do an insert later.
4: See? I can't even get it. Oh, look out. Whoops.
6: Bring another mirror.
4: This is absurd, isn't it? I mean, really. I mean, first the gun, then the bottle. Then the gun a second time. you just can't appreciate the delicious absurdity of it. I drive all the way in from the beach just to shoot a few lousy scenes in my new car. My own car, mind you. And look what happened. I mean, I studied with Sandy Meisner, okay? I played Pinter, Albee, Beckett. And now, can't you people do anything right? I ask you, is that too much?
12: Would you like to sit down, Rance?
4: Why do I bother? Week after week, why? I give, and I give, and I give. For what?
6: Let's go to the fight scene. Jesse and Rance. First, Jesse knocks him through a table.
7: Cue the player piano tape. Stunt double. Somebody get the tables.
12: How do you feel now?
4: What do you mean, how do I feel? Sorry, Andy. It's not your fault. But these oafs out there, they They wouldn't know a real line from a cereal commercial. Hand me my throat spray.
12: The antibiotic one or the one for the allergies?
4: I don't care. Just give it to me.
6: Cut! Print it!
12: I think they're ready for your close-up, Ramp.
4: All right, Angie. Don't you think I know that? I'm the only professional around here. Did you double for me in that scene?
13: Yes, sir.
4: Looking good.
13: Thanks. I tried to do it just like you would.
4: I like the bruises. Nice makeup.
13: It's not makeup.
6: Okay, boys, this is the death scene. Rance in the bar, Jesse lying over there. Rance thinks he's unconscious. Jesse picks up a gun off the floor and fires at Rance's back.
10: Well, at his back?
6: That's correct.
10: Hey, I don't want to give you a hard time, Cy, but...
4: Well, you got a problem with that?
10: But that's not the way Jesse James used to operate.
4: Well, he does in this script, okay?
10: What I mean is, everything I've read about the guy, I mean, he fought pretty fair and square. Why can't I just yell something, you know, before I pull the trigger?
4: Whoa, that's thinking. Warn the fastest gun in the West that he's about to get shot at. Look, buddy boy, you happen to be up against Rance McGrew. And when you're up against the best, you're going to play it dirty or you're going to play it dead. Now quit arguing and let's get to it.
7: Ready at the bar, Rance. Your marks by the brass rail.
14: Here's the bottle.
4: Hold it. I told you ginger ale. This is cola.
14: It's supposed to look like whiskey, though, Mr. McGrew.
4: Cy, will you either fire this clown or straighten him out? One or the other?
5: Mr. McGrew wants ginger ale.
14: Yes, sir, Mr. McGrew.
5: Jesse, lie down on the X.
10: I don't care what he says. Jesse James wouldn't shoot anybody in the back.
5: Yeah, but Rance McGrew would. Rance McGrew would also fire his own grandmother. So do me a favor. Play it his way, or we'll never get this episode finished.
10: You're the boss. But I can just see the real Jesse James turning over in his grave right now. I don't mean just once. I mean about 400 revolutions per minute.
6: All right, let's get with it. Scene 93, take one.
7: Quiet, everyone.
6: Camera, roll sound, and action.
0: Here's your bottle, Marshal.
4: You stupid clod. That's whiskey. That's real whiskey.
0: It sure is. The best we got. Something wrong, Marshal?
4: Well, this sure is. Wait a minute. Where's the camera? And the lights? Where are the lights? You there. Answer me.
2: You talking to me?
1: I think he's talking to you.
2: Well, now, speak up, Marshal. I didn't hear you. You say something or not?
4: You know exactly what I said. Don't play dumb. Will somebody please tell me what happened to the microphone and the wall? Where did this other wall come from? Where's the back of the set?
14: Marshal, Jess is gunning for you. He's coming right now.
4: Hey, Cementhead, he was already here in scene 73, okay? Boy, wait till my agent hears about this one. Let me out of here. This has degenerated into some third-rate, low-budget B-picture.
14: Can't say I didn't warn you.
4: Wait. Who's this supposed to be?
15: They call me Jesse. Jesse James.
4: No, you're not. You're a different actor. What are you, a last-minute replacement? And where'd you get those clothes? Good lordy property. Oh, this man stinks to
15: her. I'm the real Jesse James. Not that side of pork that's been play-acting me.
4: What do you think you're doing? Take your hands off.
15: Sit down and put a cork in it. I'll ask the questions around here. Bartender.
10: Yes, Mr. James.
15: Bring me a bottle of rye. And wind up that player piano in the corner. I like a little music with my drinking.
10: Yes, sir. Right away, sir.
4: Turn the volume down. Cut. Shouldn't we cut? Cut already. Will somebody please tell me what is going on?
15: Don't you hear good, mister?
4: No habla inglés.
15: Sure you don't. Well, habla this.
4: Si.
15: I'd be looking for the marshal.
4: No es aquí.
15: No?
4: No, señor.
15: Fellow named McGrew. Rance McGrew.
4: So?
15: You know him?
4: Si.
15: He here?
16: Come si, come sa.
15: Come what?
16: Sai?
15: Sai?
16: Si.
15: Who's Sai?
16: The director. Get me out of here!
15: Where are you going?
16: That way.
15: You wouldn't be McGrew now, would you?
16: Not a chance.
15: Then what's this badge doing pinned to your chest?
16: Well, where's the fella who loaned me this vest?
15: I think you and me, we better have a little talk, Marshal.
16: Talk?
15: Maybe a long talk, maybe a short talk, but a talk just the same.
16: Okay.
15: You're supposed to be a tough hombre, but he don't look very tough.
16: No?
15: Know what you look like?
16: I couldn't venture a guess.
15: You look like a marshmallow.
16: A marsh? I do.
15: Don't that rile you none?
16: No, not much.
15: Why not?
16: I haven't been myself lately. It's these allergies.
15: Come on. First we'll have a drink, and then we'll talk. Then we'll have a showdown.
16: A showdown?
15: Where's that bottle?
0: Right here, Mr. James.
16: I gotta see this.
15: Yeah, see what?
16: How you break the neck off without wrecking the whole bottle?
15: Oh, that's just in the movies. Might get broken glass in it. Don't want to ruin good whiskey. Here, your turn.
16: No, thank you.
15: No?
16: Just a ginger ale, please.
15: Marshmallow.
16: Well, see, I'm on the wagon. It's to my contract.
15: Have a smoke.
16: I gave that up, too.
15: I'll roll one for you.
16: Can't. Union rules.
15: Rules, huh?
16: Yeah, it's the law now.
15: Show you what I think of the law. Of course, you know how to do this, don't you? Roll your own, I mean.
16: Actually, I never could get it right. You know, that string on the little pouch? It always gets caught in my teeth. Would you mind not blowing smoke in my face?
15: That rile you, does it?
16: Not really. It's just that it's not good for my voice.
15: Nothing riles you. You're just about the most even-tempered dude I ever did meet. However, I ain't got no more time to be sociable, Marshal. I'd say it's past time we came to a meeting of the minds.
0: Duck and cover, boys!
16: What's everybody hiding for?
15: Think about it, Marshal. Why do you suppose?
16: Because the place is closing? That must be it, yeah. Curfew time, huh? Well, I'll just mosey on home. Nice meeting you, Jesse. Mr. James.
15: Whoa, just stop right there. You wasn't leaving, was you, Marshal?

0: That was the opening show last season.
1: Or how about when that wrestling gang was waiting in here to bushwhack you? 10 or 11 of them.
0: 13. I was up for an Emmy for that one.
1: That was where you shot from the hip and brung down the chandelier. I gotta hand it to you. Some shooting, Marshal.
0: I did better next week. Horse thief named McNasty shot a glass out of his hand, bullet ricocheted, and hit his partner out there on the porch. Got 1,300 pieces of mail on that one.
1: I bet you did. I just bet you did. Why, folks couldn't help admiring a man of your talents. Think of it is, Marshal. Think of it is. I don't reckon you ever fired a real gun in your life, did you?
0: Well, not as such.
1: I hit a man in anger. Or maybe even got hit in anger yourself. Tell me true, Marshal. You ever ride a horse?
0: Oh, yeah, on occasion.
1: A real horse?
0: Well, see, I happen to be allergic. Hives.
1: Hives?
0: Yeah, you know, a rash. Cats give it to me, too.
1: So you don't ride, you don't shoot, you don't fight. You just strut around wearing a phony badge and going through the motions of killing off fellas like me.
0: There was an episode when we let one of the Dalton boys off. It kind of a complicated plot. It seems he had a kid sister going to school in the East, and she came out to visit him on the day he was supposed to be hanged. She made an appeal to me, and I saw to it that he got a suspended sentence.
1: Mm-hmm. He told me about it.
0: He did?
1: He also told me how you captured him. Jumped 800 feet off a cliff and landed on the back of his horse when he wasn't looking.
0: Stuntman. Heights, they bother me.
1: That figures. So you see, Marshal, we had this meeting up there.
0: Up there?
1: And all us decided, my brother, me, the Dalton boys, Sam Star, Billy the Kid, quite a few of us. And the consensus was, Marshal, was that you wasn't doing a thing for our good names.
0: Well, see, you have to understand, I don't write these scripts. I mean, I do have input at the development stage, but...
1: We had a little election up there, and they chose me to come down and maybe take a little shine off your pants.
0: How's that?
1: Don't you get it? We see you week after week shooting down this fella, shooting down that fella, capturing a bushwhacker, bringing in a rustler, but all the time winning. Man, you just don't never lose. You're the winningest fella ever come down the pike, and that's for sure. So me and my friends, well, we figured it was about time that maybe you should lose once.
0: Well, that's not such a bad idea. I could take it up with the producer at our next meeting.
1: I don't think there's time for that. I think that maybe if you're gonna lose, you're gonna have to lose right now.
0: Now?
1: But I tell you what I'm gonna do, Marshal. I'm gonna play it square with you. A whole lot squarer than you ever played it with us. Face to face, and no, what do you call them? Stuntman.
0: Could you be a little more precise about the terms?
1: Right out there, on the main street, you and me.
0: Oh, I think there's been a misunderstanding. See, I'm not really Marshal McGrew. That's my name, yes, but it's a part I play.
1: Right outside, me coming down one side of the street, you coming down the other. Just the two of us.
0: But I've done that before. Did you happen to see gunfight at Red Rock?
1: Yeah.
0: Then you know.
1: It was lousy. Two thumbs down. Way down. After you, Marshal.
2: You can come out now, boys. Looks like they ain't gonna shoot up the place after all. Drinks on the house.
1: We take 20 paces each. You come around that corner.
0: Which one?
1: By the general store. I'll come around that one over there.
0: Then what?
1: I'll let you make the first move. Nothing could be fairer than that, could it, Marshal?
0: Fair? Oh, my. No, indeed. Nothing at all. That I can think of, unless...

0: What?
1: Could we make it tomorrow afternoon? Your girl can call my girl and...
0: This afternoon. Now.
1: You mean now? As in right now? Or in the general sense, as opposed to the past, let's say, or the future, or...
0: Too much, John. Let's go.
1: Stuntman? Oh, Stuntman.
0: 14, 15, 16...
1: Better check all my bullets. But the blanks. All blanks. What am I supposed to do?
0: Ready, Marshal? I'm coming for you.
1: All right, here goes nothing. Talk about method acting.
0: Go ahead, Marshal. Make your move.
1: This is ridiculous.
0: I'm gonna count to three.
1: Wait, why not five? Or ten?
0: One.
1: It never happens this way. Makeup! I got sweat in my eyes.
0: Two.
1: I didn't even want to be in the series. I wouldn't have signed up for it at all if it hadn't been for the residuals. That and the fact that they let me use my own name in the title. Brant McGrew, Frontier Marshal. Had a nice ring to it, I thought.
0: Three. Slap leather.
1: Props, would you fix this holster?
0: Reach for the sky.
1: Okay. There's my gun, see? You win.
0: Just like I figured. This guy couldn't outdraw a crayon.
1: Jesse, give me a break. Will you give me a break, Jesse? I'm too young to die. Think of all the guest spots I could do after the series. Not to mention the syndicated reruns.
0: You say you got nominated for an Emmy?
1: Twice!
0: Man, you can't act any better than you can draw.
1: What about it? I'll do anything. I mean it. You name it. I'll do it. I'll do it. I'll just give me a break this one time.
0: Anything?
1: Anything. Say it.
0: Marshal, you know something? You and me, maybe we ain't such a long ways off from a bargain after all.
1: What is it you want?
0: Well, sir, I ain't exactly sure what it is I want, but I'll think about it some.
1: You will? You mean you're not gonna shoot me down like a dog? Like a cur? Like an empty beer bottle? Like an old tin can set on the fence post of life? On a lonesome road somewhere? A road less traveled, you might say?
0: Nope. But I'll tell you what I will do, if you stop talking like a schoolmarm.
1: What's that?
0: I'll see to it that you play it mighty careful from now on.
1: Done?
0: You gotta play it straight. No more of this Hollywood junk.
1: You got it.
0: We may be stiffs up there, but we're awful sensitive. We'll be watching you, Marshal.
1: Jesse, where'd you go? Where do I send the deal memo?
2: Here you go.
1: What?
2: It isn't whiskey this time, Mr. McGrew. It's ginger ale like you ordered.
3: Okay, people. This is a take. Quiet, please.
1: Where'd all these people come from? And the lights. The camera.
4: You all right, Rance?
1: Yeah. Yeah, I'm all right, but where'd you all go?
4: Where do we go? Rance is such a kidder. We didn't go anywhere. Are you sure you're all right? You look a little pale.
1: Yeah, I'm fine.
5: Make up. Touch up Mr. McGrew, please, so we can get the shot.
1: The shot?
5: Jesse's on the floor.
1: What's he doing there?
5: You knocked him down, remember? Or rather, your stunt double did. Chair and a table.
6: How much longer? This floor is really uncomfortable.
4: Just a few more seconds.
1: But that's not Jesse. Not the real Jesse.
4: Rance, please. After this one, we'll call it a day. Now, you think he's unconscious, but he tries to get you in the back. Before he can shoot, you fall to the floor, roll, turn over with your gun in your hand, fire, and let him have it while you're still on your belly. Got it?
1: That's what was in the script.
4: Of course it is. Now, do you think you can do that?
2: Somebody wants to talk to you, Mr. McGrew.
5: Can it wait? Tell him Rance is about to shoot a scene.
2: He says he's Rance's new agent.
1: My agent? My agent hasn't come to see me in years.
2: Driving a big convertible with cowhide seats, steer horns on the hood. Like he's some kind of Texas rancher or something.
4: A new agent, Rance? Look, I don't know what your chain of command is nowadays, but go out there and talk to him if you have to. Find out what it is he wants, and what it is you want, and what it is so we can shoot.
1: Sure thing, Cy. I'll do that.
0: Howdy, Marshal.
1: Jesse.
0: Deal's a deal. You said anything.
1: I like the red blazer. Houndstooth, isn't it?
0: That what they call it?
1: You don't know about the yellow slacks, though, and the beret. I think you've been watching too many old movies.
0: Be that as it may, have a cigar.
1: I don't smoke.
0: That's right, I remember. No offense. Well, now, to get to the point, anything is the following. Let's keep it simple. I'm just going to stick around from show to show and make sure you don't hurt no more feelings.
1: Such as?
0: Take this here, see. Change it so's the other Jesse don't fire at your back. That would be real cowardly. Say he's lost a lot of blood and he's weak as a tea. But somewhere or the other he gets up on his feet. Then he knocks you through the window and makes his getaway. Got it?
1: Knocks me through the window? Rance McGrew?
0: Understood.
1: Yes, sir. Understood.
7: What? Are you out of your mind? No stunt double? Jesse does what?
3: Scene 93, take 2. Places. Lights. Roll sound.
7: And action. Cut!
0: That was a good one.
1: Yeah. Glad you liked it.
0: Now, I was reading next week's episode, Marshal. The one where you knock a gun out of Billy the Kid's hand from a fourth-story window a block away, using the base of a lamp.
1: Well, the network wants to keep the gunplay down. Too much violence. No good?
0: Piece of crap. The way I see it, Billy hears you, whirls around, shoots from the hip, and knocks the lamp out of your hand. How's that sound?
1: Fine. Fine.
0: Now, looking ahead 2 weeks, I think we ought to give Sam Starr a break. He's a nice fellow. Awful good to his mother.

0: The evolution of the so-called adult Western and the metamorphosis of one Rance McGrew, former phony baloney, now upright citizen and defender of truth, dedicated to all things involving tradition and the history of cowboy lore. It's the way the cookie crumbles and the six-gun shoots in the Twilight Zone.
1: 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Heard in the cast were Mike Starr, Frenette Lebo, Doug James, Kurt Nabig, Rich Komenick, Sean Cross, Steve Key, Jeff Lupitan, Carl Amari, Roger Walsky, and Vince Amari. 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
1: Ain't nothing changed but a chicken wing. Ain't nothing wrong with doing a little monkey swing. It's DJ Supreme getting stepped with New York's best. Yeah, right. Not anymore.
2: I'm in Atlanta, baby. Let's go.
3: 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I crazy. 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

Hello there, and welcome to Halfway to Jackson, the Roots Rock and Americana show, coming to you from the studios of WBDY-FM in Binghamton, New York. I'm your host, Jackson. Man, what a great show we got lined up for you today. Got some big names in the house this time. John Prine. Gonna hear a couple by Steve Earle. A little bit of Ryan Adams. We've even got some amazing rhythm aces coming at you. This should be a good one, so settle in and get ready for an hour of some of the best music you may have never heard before, because that's what we do here at Halfway to Jackson. You're not going to hear the same top 10 hits on repeat. No siree. Each week we go out and scour for the best of roots rock and Americana music. We tie it up in a bow and bring it to you here. Hopefully you enjoy it. Gonna start you off today with some John Prine from his first and self-titled album. Here's Spanish Pipe Dream. Lots of great music to come, so stick around. Halfway to Jackson. Enjoy. She was a

You're listening to Halfway to Jackson, the Roots Rock and Americana show, coming to you from the studios of WBDY FM in Binghamton, New York. I'm your host, Jackson. We started that set off with John Prine from his self-titled album. We heard Spanish Pipe Dream. Cody Canada and the Departed. We heard a Blackbird from Three. And then, yes, I'll admit it, I got on a little bit of a roll. We had Three from Steve Earle. We heard John Henry Was a Steel-Driving Man from Ghosts of West Virginia. Followed by New Cut Road from Guy. That's his tribute album to Guy Clark. And we ended that set up with Steve Earle doing My Old Friend the Blues. That's from I Ain't Ever Satisfied, the Steve Earle connection. Steve Earle's been on the top of my list for a really long time. Of course, there are a lot of people at the top, but he's one of them. I've seen him a bunch of times. He's not the most friendly guy in the world. In fact, he's downright cantankerous. I heard a guy shout out a request, and Steve just basically said, "This is my job. I know what comes next." But it was a great show nonetheless. Hey, if you like what you're hearing, jackson@bundymuseum.org will get an email right to me. Love to hear what you think of the show. Any suggestions for things you think I ought to include? Or just to say hi. It's been really cool hearing from people from all around the places. The reach of the show has expanded a little bit. jackson@bundymuseum.org. That's the ticket. Going to start this set off with the Amazing Rhythm Aces. These guys were hugely influential on me back in the day. This is The End It's Not In Sight, also known as the Cowboy Tune from Too Stuffed to Jump. Lots of great music to come, so stick around. Halfway to Jackson. Enjoy. Yes, I

She said she saw crows kissing underneath the rainbow in Brooklyn. That's not good luck, then what is it? If you don't look up, then you miss it.

said she saw an angel with a cigarette, cursing like a pirate while he's smoking it. And if that's not just exquisite, then what is it? If you don't look up, then you miss it.

You're listening to Halfway to Jackson, the Roots Rock and Americana show, coming to you from the studios of WBDY-FM in Binghamton, New York. I'm your host, Jackson. We started that set off with The End Is Not In Sight from the Amazing Rhythm Aces. That's off their Too Stuff to Jump album. That album also qualifies as one of my most favorite album covers of all times. Check it out sometime. Too Stuff to Jump is the name of the album. The Brothers Comatose after that. We heard 25 Miles from Golden Grass. I've really grown to love the Brothers Comatose. I hope they come to my area for too long. Slade Cleaves after that. We heard Blanco River Meditation No. 2. That one was released as a single. And we ended that set up with the Wood Brothers doing Laughing or Crying. That's from One Drop of Truth. We're going to start this set off with some old Crow Medicine Show. Couple drinking tunes coming your way. Here's Firewater. Lots of great music to come, so stick around. Halfway to Jackson. Enjoy.

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I'm your host, Jackson. We started that set off with Old Crow Medicine Show doing Firewater from Remedy. Continuing with the Bottom of the Glass theme, we heard Bottom of the Glass by Whiskey Town. That's from straight out of Boone County. And since we were listening to Whiskey Town, we heard Ryan Adams doing Firecracker. That's off the Suicide Handbook. It's a re-release acoustic of a song that he had put out several years before. I actually like the acoustic version better. A little bit of Sun Volt after that. We heard Medicine Hat. That's from Wide Swing Tremolo. And we ended that set up with Tim O'Brien doing the old Dylan tune, Maggie's Farm. That's from Red on Blonde. And there you have it. You've spent another perfectly good hour listening to the best of roots rock and Americana here at Halfway to Jackson. Hopefully you consider it time well spent. I know I do. If you do, we'll be back at it next week. It won't be the same, but I hope it'll be good. Gonna send this cinch packing this week with the Stray Birds doing Simple Man from Best Medicine. Great tune. Thanks for listening and come on back. Halfway to Jackson. Enjoy.

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On Sunday, July 26th, the Bundy Museum presents Karaoke Night live in the Annex Theater. 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Once again, that is Karaoke Night, Sunday, July 26th at the Bundy Museum.

0: This is 99.5 WBDYLP from the Bundy Museum of History and Art at 129 Main Street in Binghamton. 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

Good day, folks. This is Brenda Cave James. Today's episode of Poetry in Commotion is an encore presentation from the past. Thank you for listening.

maybe a broken child on the broken Gaza Strip. The Strip, it was said recently, few people had ever heard it called, a strip where maybe a broken 8-year-old or 4-year-old could crawl from broken rubble, where they and their now broken family exist on dewdrops and gruel dropping from the sky like so many bombs, like so many rolls of paper towels. The girl might peek beneath the death sheet to inform their not breathing mother. Mother, mother dear, I must go and mind my manners. We can't have folk whispering how we've had no home training. Maybe a one-legged child with very countable vertebrae can direct himself to a lovely card and stationery store to purchase the same, and oh, say a golden pen, and write a letter of love, how sweet, in perfect penmanship despite a missing finger or three. This before gimping to a lone standing blue mailbox in the broken middle of nowhere, only to realize, oh darn, I have no stamps. In any event, the letter might read, oh, thank you, Mr. President. This rice came right from your pocket, your kitchen. Please say it will not leave you lacking. Thank you, thank you, thank you. For this gruel, we know it's never been done before. You have the grandest ideas, tossing crumbs and feel good for the world to see. For us less than human beings, we who are somehow always insignificant. Sincerely, an invisible child on the Gaza Strip. A place you say few have heard of, just so you know. We have been here since God. Then, of course, she'd draw a smiley face and P.S. Thank you. Again, thank you. Thank you. You are the very best. And her poor, hungry, bellied misspelling might read, you are the very beast. Hello and welcome everyone to Poetry in Commotion, coming to you from the beautiful Bundy Museum of History and Art in beautiful Binghamton, New York. I am Brenda Cave James. I will be your poetess hostess today. Once more, people, we are in the middle of hot summer, and I will be bringing you summertime poetry. A few opinions, and hopefully not too many. Just a few pieces of work and art and poetry.
some of my own. And I think I want to share a little bit more today from this huge, lovely book entitled Complete Poems by my favorite poet, Claude McKay. He is indeed, though I have said that about many other folks, Claude McKay, poet from Jamaica, the beautiful Caribbean island. He has so many beautiful poems of summertime and beauty and flowers and people and just the glory from his paradise island. But first, we must get to current events and politics. The poem on the front, not happy, but very honest, very truthful. How sad and self-centered is that very idea of very, very ungrateful folks. Nobody saying thank you to a narcissist, if ever there was one. Sadly, some folks have referred to this month or this time, the last week or two, as the 6-month anniversary of this administration. In my opinion, nothing to be celebrated. It's actually very, very tragic. Happy anniversary, not. I hope it does not rain on your parade. Not water. Not cats and dogs, as we say. Let it pour down hail, rocks of ice, to represent your heartless self. Might showers of wriggling, sticky things fall round your head. The larvae, which thrive on necrotic flesh. And don't you have bloody hands? Blood-soaked little hands, you have killed joy and peace in countless human beings. Your wretched tongue has caused physical death. Time will not excuse or erase 23 gunned down in El Paso, 11 in Pittsburgh, 10 Buffalo. The shooters believed and repeated your trademark names and animus, vermin, rapists, invaders, scum, with clever innuendo to threats of white supremacy. You turned your eye-gouging, murderous, capital insurrectionists free? Thousands have starved and are starving now since your mayhem of Musk. Here's more, much more. May your ears roar with thunderstorms of howls and screams from children and mothers peeled from each other, of boys and men dragged and beaten to deaths, never to be acknowledged or mourned, as you boast
and smirk and lie and demean as you minimize Palestinian genocide, then laugh and dine with a fine appetite and go about your business, your kingdom of pain, a campaign of merciless power whores. Happy anniversary, not. I hope it does not rain on your childlike celebration. Not water, but showers of vile things. Oh, I pray it pours. And don't we know? Haven't we heard how this person wants to be celebrated and acknowledged and thanked? Shameless, shameless, shameless. Okay, let us move on, folk, because it's also shocking, even though numbers might be turning around a little bit. The numbers, his fan club, it just blows my mind. But I think that might be changing. Possibly. We've thought this before, folks. But there's always hope. The diner. Daily at the counter sit old codgers in a row. Their leader has the middle stool, a bellicose Joe Blow. They keep up noise and racket, know every damn thing about anything. So how do you not know, Mr. Red Cap, flannel jacket, to refrain from coughing and hacking when other folks are eating? And must you blow your nose? Good God, what could be worse than nasty habits and hateful tongues with diarrhea of the mouth? Gross.

Yes, indeedy. Have you ever had that experience? It blows my mind. It blows my mind. I hope it's changing. I think it might be changing, perhaps. Perhaps. Let's get on to some pleasantries here a little bit. I have often said that sometimes when I'm cooking or sewing or daydreaming or what have you, certain things just come to my mind. I like to think about my ancestors and those who came before. And actually, I just, on last week's Poetry in Commotion, Andrew Bemis, the station manager, he was kind enough to play a tape from the other year when I was celebrating my mother, Thelma Pearl Clark Cave. It was her birthday, the third week in July, and we are still just in the last little bit of July. We're actually crossing over into August. I can't believe it. So I wanted to share this piece that just came, as I often say, came into my spirit. Sometimes I like to cook in dim light, one little lamp in a corner by my stove, imagining my grandmother's and theirs, stirring, chopping, pounding, turning, mortar and pestle, to onions and herbs, starch, to thicken sauces or stew by candlelight. When lucky, sometimes electric light. From somewhere, my mind's eye remembers rickety steps leading way to a cellar cool with musty air, almost a relief. On a blistering summer day, where shiny little frogs lived in wet corners after a rain, below a hanging light bulb, an antiquated washing machine sat upon pine planks. When she heard, "Honey, I'm home," did her heart thrill? Did she smile with her whole face? Or did her lips sigh

Oh my. Oh my, we're just speaking reality here, folks. There's nothing new under the sun. And this was something that just came to my spirit. And I don't know where the vision of the cool cellar on a blistering summer day with rickety steps and an antiquated washing machine. I don't know where all that came from, but it's just as clear in my mind's eye. I don't know. Maybe it was another life. I don't know. I don't know, folks. But in any event, keeping with things of old, I have a little, what I call a story poem. And this also just came to my spirit. And I know it sounds odd and it sounds strange. I don't know who these folks are. I don't know who these folks are. I've said this over and over. They just come to me. People want to be acknowledged and remembered. And I was happy to hear one day, flipping channels, trying to find something on television, I stopped when I heard an author say these words that she was speaking of the same experience that I have had often. Say, I don't know who these folks are, but they just come to me. And she was the poetess author, and her name escapes me right now. Her last name was Jeffers. She wrote that sing-song poetic story. It's a very thick book, and it's entitled The Songs of W.E.B. Du Bois, and the story is based upon her, who she feels were her ancestors, and these dynamic, strong, out-of-sight women from her past. And she felt like they were wanting to be known and heard, and she wrote their stories, which she feels are their stories. And it's an outstanding book, an outstanding read. And her full name escapes me, but it's entitled The Songs of W.E.B. Du Bois. And we know that he was that great African-American spokesperson and philosopher and activist and lecturer and professor.

But I promise I will end on a lovely note with a lovely piece of art by my favorite poet, Claude McKay. In the meantime, however, I want to read, share with you a difficult day. So he chased her to where she tried to hide under the porch. He chased her to molest, to conquer and steal her 15-year-old virginity. She darted into the small, cool, earthen space her daddy had made, where sometimes they kept potatoes and onions buried under straw. The chasing bastard, Mr. Boyle, he could not get his grown man short and stuck himself all the way through to the little under porch room. He taunted her from halfway under the frame, his red sweaty face and white shirt getting dirty. He was on his hands and knees, grunting like a wild boar, smelling like one too. He was revved up, exhilarated, thinking he'd had her cornered. "Come here, girl," he grunted. "Come on here. Come on. Come on, look, look." He showed her two silver nickels in his grubby, stubby hands. Your friends down the road, let me add it. Now, who do you think you are? You can buy soda pop and cinnamon rolls. And he fumbled into his pocket to find another coin. His fat wallet fell forth into the dirt, and he hissed and spewed out profanity. "Come on now, girl, you pickaninny brat. As I passed your mother going to town, you are all alone, and nobody's coming down this road." And he pushed against the top frame of the little under porch door till a piece of old thick pine gave way from long rusty nails, giving him the inches of space he needed to grab at her long skinny legs, her young girl legs, and pull her closer, her dress twisting up around her waist. She kicked, and she writhed, and he could now see her pee-wet underpants clear. "Come here," he hissed, "or I'll take everything away from your mother." And he was inching closer. He was smiling. He was disgusting. And she could smell his sweat mixed with her pee and his man fluids. He was so excited, wrestling her like a mountain cat. He reared up on his knees. He reared up and jammed his fat neck like a pale ham hock onto the rusted, jutted out nails from the broken door frame he'd peeled away. One caught him just under his ear. Another nail skewered him through the base of his head, and he could only whisper and move his eyes back and forth and back and forth. His thin mouth was a quiver.

get me help, please, he now begged. Get me help. Run, take my horse. Find your mother, please find someone, but don't tell anyone, please. I have money, see? I have lots of money to give you, please, girl. Don't let me, I can't die here. I can't die here like this. But he did. And the weight of himself, when his elbows gave way, caused him to drop face into the dirt. The poor child stared in horror, not believing her own eyes. The banging in her young chest would not allow her to slow her breaths. She feared she would drop there dead herself. But she had to unclench his hands from her ankles, wet with her own pee, and she scrambled over to a hatch door that opened into a kitchen cupboard. Her daddy made sure they'd have some place to hide or get away to if need be from the vile clan looters and terrorist night riders. The poor thing felt like she left her slight body and was watching herself turn suddenly into a fearless and strong stranger. She swore she heard angels rejoicing and God telling her just what to do. Or maybe it was her daddy. She just knew she had to save herself and her mother and her baby brother and rid of Mr. Boyle, the most hated white man in the county, hated by everyone, white and colored folk, with his lies and his power and crooked ledger for taxes. And they hated his long ass whip he carried and his shameless lust for tender young girls. She saw his whip earlier. She knew it was on his saddlebag. And she led his horse close to its very dead master, fished the long-ass whip through the left stirrup, catching and wedging the handle against the inner side, and bound the flesh-tearing end to one ankle well, laying just outside the little porch door. She could reach his fat wallet from the dirt and straw. She emptied his purse of $297 bills. $297 in 1923. Still trembling now and still gasping for air, but with an odd energy, she tossed the wallet with a vengeance deep into the outhouse toilet hole. The deep, deep two-seater outhouse her daddy had built with pride and perfection. She took from the standing bamboo sticks and stirred into the vile abyss, round and round like a thick black stew. And to her surprise, her own vomit topped off everything. She felt relieved, but still repulsed from handling the dead man.
half under the porch, eyes still open in the earth and straw. She'd never touched a dead person before, save for kissing her father's forehead as he lay on his cooling board. She whacked the horse's behind. He reared up and pulled his owner all the way outside of the under porch, and after another whack and git, the horse ran dragging the man bore down the dirt road. Then she knew to fit the piece of wood frame back under the porch onto the protruding nails, the killer nails. And she scattered hay back around and washed herself well in the nearby creek, washed his scent from her legs and her hands and from inside of her nostrils, and buried her little girl underpants under a rock forever to disintegrate. She never wanted to see them again. Her little girl under things a pig had tried to remove, and didn't he die trying? And Mama came home before dark to find her daughter was laying down, resting. She told Mommy she didn't feel well, a belly ache from potatoes from the cool storage bin. Who knows, maybe they had the scourge, and it smells like the devil in there, Mommy. And Mommy said not to worry. We just won't use them anymore. And it draws creatures under the house anyway. Your daddy almost finished another cool storage before he died. He always had a vision. Your daddy always had visions. Now you just rest yourself, baby. Mommy will make you some tea. It looks like you had a difficult day.

Thus the name of that story poem, A Difficult Day. Difficult indeed. Okay, I said I was going to change up before and read something a little more pleasant. I think I shall do that now. It's time to read from the great late poet Claude McKay. And while I often say many poet, this one or that one would be my favorite, Claude McKay is indeed, I believe, my favorite. And I'm reading from this great book. It's the first complete collection of poems by Claude McKay. And he was born in 1889. He left this world in 1948. Another great poet with a very short life. He was the proud child of Jamaica. He was a diehard bohemian, globe-trotting, social radical, so-called playboy of the new Negro Renaissance, and author of countless ballads, sonnets, stories, novels, memoirs, and political commentary. Beautiful, beautiful, sensitive, lovely poetry about flowers and birds in the beauty of his Paradise Island, but not to be fooled. His political commentary, his political poetry is as intense as his poetry about flowers and such is beautiful. And he loved his homeland. He loved his Jamaica, even though he was quite the world traveler, globe-trotting socialite. Yes, he was. And he loved who he loved. He loved his male friends. He loved his female friends and lovers. Okay? And a sensitive man. I want to read this beautiful, since we are in to the throes of summer heat. Ooh, we waited for it, and here we have it. We're at the end of July, crossing over into August, folks. I want to read this beautiful, beautiful piece called The Spanish Needle. And this was published in one of Claude McKay's many books of poetry entitled Harlem Shadows. And it was first published in the Cambridge Magazine, okay? And later in Springs in New Hampshire. And Spanish Needle is a beautiful flower that grows in the Caribbean islands. Lovely, dainty Spanish Needle. With your yellow flower and white, dew-bedecked and softly sleeping. Do you think of me tonight? Shadowed by the spreading mango, nodding by the rippling stream. Tell me, dear plant of my childhood, do you of the exile dream? Do you see me by the brookside catching crabs beneath the stone, as you did the day you whispered, leave those harmless deers alone? Do you see me in the meadow, coming from the woodland spring, with a bamboo on my shoulder and a pail slung from a string? Do you see me all expectant, lying in an orange grove, while the swee-swees sing above me, waiting for my elf-eyed love? Lovely, dainty Spanish Needle, source to me of sweet delight in your far-off, sunny Southland. Do you dream of me?

Oh, my goodness. And let me tell you, poet McKay, he loved his homeland. He missed his homeland. And so much of his poetry is about daydreaming and reminiscing of his lovely, beautiful, mountainous Jamaica. And Spanish Needle, the flower, the lovely flower, and the title of that poem, it's also called sometimes Spanish Nettle. Okay. And, oh my goodness. Let me find another beautiful summertime poem. Something pleasant and upbeat. We had some unpleasant pieces today, but we have to keep it real, folks. We have to keep it real. We are in a trying time like never before in this country. Never before in this country. Here is a piece I think very appropriate. Very appropriate for the time. And it's entitled For Peace by poet Claude McKay. Lord of the infinite, proclaim the peace. The human heart needs more than anything. Oh, let thy voice announce that wars must cease. With magic of the ancient thundering, thy church, thine instrument, shall lead the way and bring thy lost ones in like scattered sheep. And fold them at the passing of the day, and give them warmth and love and soothing sleep. Half of the precious earth is scorched and dreary. The people stumble in the darkness blind, and theory-ridden men are weary, weary. And in the night, no ray of hope can find. The eternal truths, today as in the past, must save us yet, if human life must last.

or peace. A Prayer for Peace, poet Claude McKay. And this was written in the mid-1940s, according to the footnote in this huge book of complete poems, edited and with an introduction by William J. Maxwell, one of his close friends, and who came into his vast, vast collection of poetry and prose and writings and letters and essays and such. Oh my, I bought this wonderful book. I was visiting my wonderful granddaughters in Baltimore, and they took their Nana to a coffee shop called Red Emma's, a coffee shop and bookstore, Red Emma's. And I was in heaven. I was in heaven. There were books and books and books and more books, and they were very reasonably priced. I couldn't believe it. And I found this treasure. I had never seen this. As much as I love Claude McKay, I have never laid eyes upon this book before. And it's got everything. Everything. Even his poetry written in Jamaican dialect, which I cannot and will not try to read. I think that would be very disrespectful of me to try to do that. So I did give a sample of poet McKay's work, his lovely description of the Spanish Needle. He's talking to, reminiscing, asking the Spanish Needle if it remembered him in his boyhood, loving and playing by the creek bed and such. And then I read a prayer, and now I want to read Lenox Avenue. And poet McKay, he was a big part of that huge Harlem Renaissance, a huge part. And he, just as much as he loved his home, his beautiful Jamaican home, I think he just loved Harlem. And he, maybe it's a different kind of love, but he thrived there. And he loved the Harlem nightlife and all of the energy and the beauty and certainly the energy and creativity of the Renaissance during the 1920s. He was a big part of that. And he would just sit back and observe often. And it gave him much to write about. It informed his subject matter, and he's very descriptive. And I want to read this. Lenox Avenue, the Mummers' Mass in Lenox Avenue, a Negro theater by night and day, in accents strong and colors of every hue, a race entire enacts its passionate play. From pool room and saloon, the rich and rude vernacular of Harlem takes the air. The young folks stroll by in contagious mood, as if never knowing a care. Meanwhile, a white and black parade deploys its banners, shouting for Scottsboro boys. In cloying chords and simple melodies, notes old and modern, classic and hot, duets and quintets, choirs and symphonies, the radio spit a language polyglot in restaurants and candy shops and bars, while people take a bite or drink a beer. A sentimental voice sings of the stars into the microphone, while thousands cheer and Harlem sways, its body dark and warm, enthralled and raptured by the medley charm. Here is a vaudeville that never stops. The radio sound and the youngsters start to shake. Along the blocks, they execute neat hops, taking with music every step they make. The subway swallow,
and disgorge the crowd. The pavement stream, its movement straight along. The cabarets and dancing halls so loud, entrancingly with laughter and with song, intoxicate my senses with the street to take the rhythm of Harlem's moving feet.

And that says it all. Lenox Avenue. He describes so well all the happenings, all the events on any given 24 hours. And part of that Harlem Renaissance and all the activities. Poet Claude McKay. And my goodness, what a short life he had. He took ill. I believe he was in Europe, I believe. I could be wrong, but he was somewhere across the way. And he took ill, and he left this earth a young man, just like so many other great poets. And that, my friends, will be a wrap for this episode of Poetry in Commotion. I want to thank you for coming and listening. Thank you for your time. And I want to thank Andrew Bemis for, his patience, and playing all this wonderful music. And we will have more summertime poetry in this next several weeks. We're going into August, folks, already. I can't believe it. I want you to be careful out there. Scary things are happening. Terrible and terroristic things are happening. People are being snatched and grabbed and taken away and disappeared. There's a trance. It's like folks are in a trance. The powers that be, who are in positions to stop these horrible things from happening, it's like they are in a trance, and they are saying yes. It's okay. Go ahead. Yeah, that's okay. This can happen. This will be. There's nothing wrong with these horrible things that are going on. It's necessary. And, maybe it's really not that bad. That's not happening. We're being gaslighted. The country's being gaslighted. Be careful, folks. Be careful, please. Be vigilant and attentive and be careful. And hopefully the next episode of Poetry in Commotion, I will have a little bit more positivity going on. In the meantime, in between time, I will see you the next time on the radio. Me being Brenda Cave James, your poetess hostess, coming to you from the beautiful Bunte Museum in Binghamton, New York. All good things to you.

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1: 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Hello and welcome to Tips from the Triangle, your weekly gardening show with me. I am the artist Amara. I am definitely not an expert, but I love to garden. I love to learn about it. I love to explore and experiment with it. And I love to share what I discover with you. Let's start by taking a nice, deep, calming, cleansing breath together. Ready? Well, my friends, I say very emphatically that I am not an expert because my wife and I were walking around yesterday and she pointed out that if people who listen to my gardening show could see our gardens, they might not have such faith in me. And that's fair. I do a lot of really chaotic gardening. I do a lot of letting the gardens do what they're going to do. And I don't have a ton of time to spend on each individual section. I certainly don't have as much as I would like. And I haven't figured out how to magically make weeds go away without doing things that I'd prefer not to do. So, yeah, our gardens are definitely more on the chaotic side. They're definitely continual works in progress. They're definitely not where I would necessarily like them to be. But they keep on growing and expanding. My wife said that perhaps I should stop adding new gardens, but that's just crazy talk. That's insane. I'm definitely adding more gardens. And each garden takes an amount of time to really become established, to get the shrubs or trees or whatever it is that's going to define it from year to year, the perennial element that's going to be the defining feature that then, you know, the annuals move around or new perennials get added to. And every garden takes an amount of time. And 15 years ago, when I started gardening up here, time was something I had in utter abundance. You know, I did gig work and I didn't always have a gig. We were desperately poor, and my grandfather supplemented by, you know, having us live here at the barn with him, but also by putting in for some of the gardening things. He always put in for soil and mulch and an amount of annuals as long as he could pick some of them. And he encouraged me to expand the gardens here. I say expand. When we got here, there was like one garden. And all of the other gardens that have come about since are things that I have created. And I do look in every garden. In every garden, I can see things that I want to do. I want to separate out the grasses so that they are taking up more space and each one has an individual profile. I want to move some of the perennials under the crabapple tree so that they have more space. There's a lot of more space things, which is funny because that is technically expanding the gardens. But then what that ends up meaning is that I either need to put in ground cover and nurture that through the first years, or I need to put mulch in. And yeah, there's projects in every garden. This past weekend, I had, is it weekend? Is it week? Where are we? I don't know. I feel like my time sense has been just absolutely scrambled. And part of that is because the storm that came through this past weekend really messed things up in our quarters. We were down in Binghamton at the time, and there it was like a light rain. And apparently up here, like, trees were falling. It was crazy. And so we were without power for a little bit of time, and then again for another little bit of time, we were without internet for 2 days, which functionally means that we had no phones at all because we don't get service where we live. So really, we were like completely cut off. And a couple of things came out of that. One was that I got a lot of outside work done because I didn't have anything else to distract me. And I didn't want to go very far away from home for that period of time. And the second thing is that I picked up one of the many gardening books that I have. This one is called 101 Organic Gardening Hacks, Eco-Friendly Solutions to Improve Any Garden. It's by Shauna Coronado. And it's got some really great ideas in here. I remember getting this. I think it was perhaps a gift. And I looked through it and I definitely took some of these ideas. They talk about how to do a no-dig garden, which is one of my favoritest things. They don't talk so much about using cardboard in this. They talk about different methods. But I prefer using cardboard as the bottom layer because that really, it really takes the grass out of the equation. And that's step one with any garden, is to take the grass out of the equation. If you're doing no dig, then cardboard is definitely a great way to go because there's no place the grass can go. As long as you layer it and overlap it, there's no place that the grass can get through. And it also stays really, really moist, and that calls the earthworms up to it. And so they do their busy work on the grass that's dying and on those grass roots, so that by the time the cardboard disintegrates and the bugs do their business on it, the grass is totally gone and you're dealing with earth, dirt. Done. So you start with that and then you layer on top of it layers of compost, layers of organic material, layers of mulch. And the idea is that you should layer enough compost and organic material onto the top that you can do shallow rooted plants in it the first year. And they'll go down into the cardboard. They'll start growing down below. But they shouldn't really need to. You don't want to do such deep-rooted things that it's having to go down in there. You want everything to more or less stay above the cardboard the first year. And then the second year, you'll have a really good start to a really fantastic garden. Another trick that I pulled out of this that I am definitely doing for next year, this is a crazy, crazy good idea, is to use photo albums to organize seed packets. Epic! Now, when I was growing up, my mom would make these photo albums. It was one of the, like, hobbies that she had. And bless her for it. They're so fun to look back on. And she'd get all of these stickers and things that, you know, like little speech bubbles and thought bubbles and weird things. And then at some point, she ended up with, I think, like a photo album that didn't have a sticky back to it. The original ones all had sticky backs. And then she got one and you added some sort of glue or adhesive to the photo and you put that on there. And she realized, oh, epic, I can just write right on the page. It's more like scrapbooking than photo albums, but they're photo albums. And so then she started doing the speech bubbles right on the page. And when I saw this idea, they've just got them like right in the photo album. But I thought, oh, that's so good because that means that I can organize them so that I can see them. I can lay all the pages out. When I draw my map in the winter of the different gardens and start to figure out a plan, I can write right on those what garden I'm planning on putting them in, how much space they take up, any details. I could even photocopy the backside of them where all the information is and put that right next to them so that I've got all of the information right there where I can see it, not stuck in a box, which genuinely is what I have right now. I've got them in like an old milk box. So back in the day when people would get their milk delivered to them each morning, they wouldn't necessarily just put out the milk like, you know, like you see in the TV shows in, you know, like a wire handle caddy. They would have this box that it went in. And I think that they're like refrigerated so that the milk would stay cold. And they're fantastic for putting seeds in for me because rodents can't get into them. Bugs don't get into them. They are secure boxes. And so that's what I keep my seeds in currently. Outside, I like to keep seeds outside as much as I can because so many of them require that coldness, that getting cold, as part of their process for germination, that if I leave them outside, then I know they've gotten that naturally. But this photo album idea, I think I can probably find a photo album that'll fit in that box, and it'll make life so much easier when I'm planning. The final idea fits in with a project that we've been kind of slow roll working on for about a year. So we took down a tree. There was a maple tree and it was growing far too close to our septic system. And so we decided to take it down before it got any bigger. And we took it down at about chest level. So the stump is, it's not like a little tiny stump. It's a very tall stump. And it's kind of been sitting there. We talked about doing like a standing table, but we also don't have people over all that often. We're not really standing table, you know, we're not having a cocktail party. And during the pandemic, we put up a bird feeder near our window. It was a poor choice overall because the seeds fell down and it attracted rodents to very near to the house and they got in and it's been a thing. But I loved seeing the birds. I really loved having a place for them to go. We used to sit there and identify them and learn about the different birds. And I really loved that. And this stump, you can see it from the same window as where we had the bird feeder. It's a ways out from the house, but you can see it. And so I had the thought, what if we used an old wok that isn't good anymore for making food in and turned that into a bird bath that we embedded in the stump? And then we could put some bird feeders around it and, you know, make a whole garden out of it with a bench in there and just make it a whole thing. And that's where the birds could go. And we could see them from our kitchen window while we're doing dishes. It sounds so lovely. And so we started preparing the wok to become a bird bath. We did some research to find out what the best sheen for it is. We ended up going with the copper, and then we're doing like some spattery brown tones over it so that it's not too shiny. You don't want it to be too shiny. You don't want it to be too dark because it will increase the temperature of the water and lead to potential for algae blooms. And you don't want it to be too light colored because apparently birds won't come to it. So we've been working on that. And I'm flipping through this book, and then I saw this thing called Tree Stump Container Gardens. So instead of, like, putting a container in one, you just take a tree stump and you hollow part of it out, and then you use that as the container. And as the stump disintegrates, it feeds the plants to some greater or lesser extent, and at some point it becomes unusable, and that's just fine. And we do have quite a lot of little stumps around. My father is forever helping people clean out their yards, and you know, when trees go down, there are just tree stumps around. It just happens, and it's not stumps necessarily. These are chunks of tree trunk. And at one point, I explored doing chainsaw carving. And I'm not necessarily opposed to continuing with that, but it kind of went too far in that I did one and then I didn't do another. These tree rounds sat around and now they're unfit to carve. The centers are all starting to rot out. But that's perfect for doing these tree stump containers. So I can take the innards out of the tree stumps, put that directly into the compost, fill it with soil, put it into this brandy new bird garden that we're creating. And it just creates a little bit of levels, a little bit of interest, something a bit different. And it'll last for a few years, and then the tree stumps will go, and we'll do something different. And I love that about gardening. I love that even if you have all perennial plants in your gardens, you do the same thing every year, you're going to get different outcomes. You know, sometimes one plant will bloom early and change the whole look of the garden. Sometimes something won't bloom at all. We had coneflowers, echinacea plants, that just like, meh, one year, they just didn't start growing. No idea why. And it changed everything in that garden. Like, everything in that garden was kind of built around the echinacea plants. And when they didn't come back, we had to just rethink it that year. And for some people, that would feel like a real loss. And it did feel like a loss. That was the only place we had echinaceas in the garden. I still need to reintegrate them back in somewhere. But I also enjoy the transitory nature of gardening and the way that it makes you view the transitory nature of everything. I think that it's really beautiful that things change from year to year. I get frustrated when I look at the maple tree and how it's starting to crowd the lilac bush. But I also love looking at that and saying, okay, so how's that going to work then? What are we going to do? What does that push me to do? What are my options? And make decisions and implement them. So going back to the book, one of the things that I love in this book is that it really looks at objects in a different light. It looks at objects in a way of, like, how can I use that for gardening? Which is something I love doing. There's this garden. It's on Laurel Street on the west side of Binghamton. It's about halfway up the hill between Leroy Street and Seminary Ave. And They have kitchen utensils painted bright colors stuck into the ground as their garden. Some years they have flowers as well here and there, but some years, like legit, that is their garden. And they've done it for years and years and years. And I've always thought it was so funny and so clever and so amusing. And I think that that partially inspired me to start using all the coffee things for gardening things. If you look out in our gardens, there are coffee pots growing succulents. There are old coffee machines that I've drilled holes out so the reservoir doesn't get boggy, and we've put plants into that and up into where the filter and the coffee grounds go. Honestly, I'm growing so many succulents that way, and coffee cups, of course. Coffee cups is one of my main methods for succulent growing. It's perfect for starting succulents. You put a ton of rocks on the bottom, a coffee filter, ironically enough, between the rocks and the soil. You put some soil on top, succulent in, and then put some rocks or whatever it is they like on top. The golem fingers that I grow tend to really like having rocks around them, but not all succulents do. And it works perfect as a starter container for those plants and also for gifting them to people. but this book really looks at all types of objects. They talk about old wicker chairs and couches and love seats, which, of course, you know, are... If you have a wicker chair and it's good, then you're good. But as soon as it starts to go, it's this huge, huge hassle of like, oh my goodness, what am I supposed to do with this? I mean, it's almost unfixable. There are people who will fix it, but that's expensive as well. And one of the things that they do is they just like cut the seat right out of wicker furniture and put planters and grow things in them. And it really genuinely looks nice. I do worry that someone will come along and think that they could still sit in it. But, you know, that's at your own risk. They also look at chandeliers, like old chandeliers that actually have little cups in them that you could put candles in. And they're growing little succulents in those and using it as a structure to put more hanging baskets off of. And I love that idea. And I love looking at objects in this different way of how could I use this in the garden? Is this something usable in the garden? Is this the vibe I want in my garden? And just creating something that's a little different, a little crazy, a little wild. What could you use instead of a trellis? Could you use, like an old iron bed frame? What else is there out there that you could use for growing your morning glories or your cucumbers or your peas on that would be a little different, a little mad, a little fun, a little wild, a little you? You know, one of the nice things about the last few days has been that it's been a sort of reasonable temperature. I always think it's crazy when I'm like, oh, 80 degrees, that's a reasonable temperature. But honestly, on either side, it's been a reasonable temperature. We haven't had a bunch of smoke coming down. It's been really, really nice days. And I'm finally almost to the end of one of my big, big projects for this year. So some of you may know, last year we made the big, big decision to fill in a small pond that we had right next to the house. We put in a new, even smaller pond, a little ways away from the house, that our koi fish are living in, and frogs, there are frogs, as well as some

that we've got and enjoy it, roll on the grass without a harness on, and, you know, just be a dog doing dog things. And one of the things that this project has really emphasized to me is that sometimes projects are a marathon, not a sprint. Which is funny because, in a way, gardening in upstate New York feels like a sprint. Do you know what I mean? Like, I feel like it's kind of a slow start. We put seeds in. We keep watering them through February, March, April, and then April comes and it starts to get warm and suddenly we need to do all of the things right now. We need to get all of the weeds out. We need to get all of the garden beds prepared. We need to get all of the early plants in. We need to get everything ready so that once the last frost date hits, we can put everything else in, get it all mulched, and we're good. And it's a really, really quick thing. And for me, it comes at the end of a big, big season. You know, I'm just finishing up all the theatrical shows. The schools are winding down. And suddenly there's this like space of time where I can take the time to do the gardening and really focus on that for at least 2 or 3 days a week. And I'm still got all of this crazy energy from having to do shows like 24/7. And that mindset that I can go into it and go crazy with it first thing in the morning to last light of the day and do the gardening. But this project with the pond, it's been a little bit every day. It's been chipping away at it, working at it. And I think having something like that has really helped me to think of my projects in a different way. And, you know, that's how we grow. So I encourage you folks, keep chipping away at it, keep gardening, and no matter what else, keep gardening.

0: This is 99.5 WBDYLP from the Bundy Museum of History and Art in Binghamton. 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Once again, that is Karaoke Night, Sunday, July 26th at the Bundy Museum.
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0: to vocal jazz. 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

Hello and welcome to Life, Death, and the Kitchen Sink, Season 2, Episode 64. I'm Lady T, your passion catalyst, motivational muse, lifestylist, and travel companion. Today's topic is trust, why a will alone won't carry the load.

Welcome, welcome, welcome, beautiful humans, to Life, Death, and the Kitchen Sink, the show where we talk about the things we all face but rarely discuss. I'm your host, Lady T, coming to you from inside the WBDY studios. Today, we're diving into a topic that sounds like paperwork, and it is, until it becomes heartbreak. I'm talking about trust, and why just having a will may not be enough to protect your people, your home, your legacy, or your peace of mind. This is one of those episodes where you might want to get a notebook, or at least a quiet moment, because this is about love, and logistics, and the future.

let's start with the basics. A will is important. It names who gets what. It names an executor. And if you have minor children, it names guardians, which only a will can do. But there's always a but, isn't there? But a will has limits, big ones. A will only speaks after you die. It has nothing to say if you become incapacitated. It doesn't protect your assets during your lifetime. And it must go through probate, the court process that validates your will and distributes your estate. Probate is public, it's slow, and it can cost families thousands of dollars and months or even years to settle. A will is like a love letter, but it's a love letter that has to be read aloud by a judge.

Let's paint a few real world pictures. Imagine you leave your money to your child. If they're under 18, the court appoints someone, not necessarily the person you choose, to manage that money until adulthood. And at 18 or 21 or whatever age you say, they get the full inheritance, no matter their maturity, no matter their circumstances. How about imagine if you own a home? Probate on real estate alone can cost thousands and delay the sale or transfer for months. Basically, around the country, you pay 3 to 8% of whatever your estate is worth, and that's what you pay for probate. So if you have a really large estate, it's an average of 3 to 8 in different states. You'd have to find out what the percentage is in your particular state. Okay, imagine if you become incapacitated. A will can't help. It's silent, remember, until death. Your family may need to petition the court just to manage your finances or pay your bills. These are the moments when families say, "Ugh, we thought the will was enough."

the world of Truss. Not cousins of Wills, but creatures of their own design. They breathe, they adapt, and they carry your legacy forward in ways a Will simply cannot. Think of Truss as a container, a basket you weave during your lifetime. You place your assets into it, your home, your accounts, your investments, and you're the trustee, so you manage everything as usual. But here's the magic. If you become incapacitated, your successor trustee, the person you choose, steps in immediately. No court, no delay, no drama. And when you die, the assets in the trust bypass probate entirely. So let's talk about the advantages of probate or a trust. It avoids probate, no court involvement for assets in the trust. It's private. Unlike a will, a trust is not public record. Immediate effect, it works during your lifetime. That's a biggie. Incapacity protection. Someone you choose can manage your affairs. And control, you set the conditions. Use this for education, release funds at age 25, support them but don't spoil them. You get to control what conditions are set on that trust. A trust isn't a replacement for a will. It's a partner. Most families need both. A will tells the court what you want, and a trust makes it happen without the court. There are a variety of different trusts, such as revocable, irrevocable, charitable, special needs. Each type serves a distinct purpose, making trusts versatile tools. When we talk about trusts, three forms stand out as the most common and widely used in estate planning. The revocable trust, revocable living trust. It's created during your lifetime. This trust can be altered or revoked at any time. It helps avoid probate and keeps your estate private while still giving flexibility and control. And then there's an irrevocable trust. Once established, it generally cannot be changed. The rigidity offers strong asset protection, potential tax benefits, and shields property from creditors. And the other widely popular one is a testamentary trust. It's written into your will. It only comes to existence after death, often used to manage assets for minors or beneficiaries who need structural support. You can kind of think of it this way. Revocable equals your adjustments toolkit while alive. Irrevocable, your fortress protection. And testamentary is your posthumous steward born from your will.

Let's talk about what actually happens when someone dies with only a will. Family automatically enters into probate. The will becomes public record. Assets can be contested. And believe me, because they're public, there are people out there that are watching and looking and will try to contest or get involved even when they're not supposed to be. So just beware of that. And distribution can take 6, which is probably never heard of in America, to 18 months or more. It's likely at least a year. And if someone becomes incapacitated before death, the will is useless. It's just useless. So let's compare that to a trust. Assets transfer in days or weeks. There's no court involvement, no public record. It's far harder to contest. And your successor trustee can step in during your lifetime if needed. This is why estate planners say trusts are about kindness and wills are about instructions. They both matter, but one carries the load. Let's talk about who benefits the most from having a trust. This will kind of give you an idea if you need one. If you own a home, a trust can save your family thousands of dollars because, like I said, when it goes through probate, you pay for that. And across the country, it's 3 to 8% of what your estate is worth. If you have more than $100,000 in assets, a trust often pays for itself. If you want privacy, a trust keeps your affairs out of the public record. If you're over 60, incapacity planning becomes essential, you know, because you just never, ever know. If you have a blended family, trust can prevent conflict, because I will guarantee you, whatever a will says, and if there are beneficiaries such as siblings or cousins, you know, they might agree that everything is distributed equally, but they're going to argue over mom's table, you know, well, I want it. No, I want it. No, I want it. So trust can protect from that. Yeah. And if you rent and have simple finances, and no minor children, a will may be enough. But if life changes, estate plans should grow with you. So I encourage everybody to have a will, no matter how old you are. And the older you get and the more life you go through, life changes. So beware that a will and a trust have to grow with you as you age and go through life. So even with a trust, you still need a will, specifically a pour-over will. And this is how it works. It's a companion to the trust. Instead of listing out who gets what, the pour-over will direct that any assets not already in your trust at the time of death should be poured over into that trust. It's a safety net because it catches stray assets you may have forgotten to transfer in your trust during your lifetime. You know, there may be things that as you're busy with life, you forgot, oops, I need to put that in the trust, and you've forgotten. So it's unified management. Once poured over, those assets are handled according to the trust terms, keeping everything consistent and streamlined. Probate, however, still applies. Unlike assets already in the trust, anything moved via the pour-over will usually go through probate first before being transferred. So just remember that.

estate planning is not about wealth, really. It's about clarity. It's about kindness. It's about leaving your people a path instead of a puzzle. I love that statement. A will is love. A trust is love with logistics. A will says, I care what happens after I'm gone. And a trust says, I care about how it happens, how long it takes, how much it costs, and how protected you are. So none of this should be about fear. It should be about foresight. It's about making choices now so your people don't have to make hard choices later. Because what I always say is when you're making decisions and choices while you're grieving, while there's craziness going on, your house is full of people visiting, you're just not in a good place to make smart decisions or good decisions that will possibly affect, you know, other people. So while the next song plays, I invite you to take a few quiet moments to think about what you've learned today about wills and trusts. Consider what feels most relevant to your own life, whether it's a practical step you might take, a question you want to explore further, or simply a new perspective on how these tools shape legacy and care.

Welcome back. And if today's conversation got you thinking, maybe you've come up with a question, maybe even a worry, or just maybe it's time. That's good. That's the work the show encourages now rather than later. Like I said, when you're grieving, short on time and not thinking your best. Trusts aren't just legal documents. They're living frameworks for care, privacy, and legacy. So let that spark guide you, that question, that worry, the maybe. Let that spark guide you. Explore, ask, reflect, because the seeds you plant today will sharpen or will shape your garden tomorrow. Talk to an estate planning attorney. Ask questions. Build the plan that fits your life now and your legacy later. I'm Lady T, and this has been Life, Death, and the Kitchen Sink. Until next time, take care of your people, take care of your paperwork, and take care of your tender, beautiful life, because it's the only one you get. Today's show may be closing, but the conversation doesn't have to end here. Carry it over to our Facebook page, ask your questions there, share your worries, find answers and support. It's your space for honest conversation, shared stories, and gentle learning. And it's just Life, Death, and the Kitchen Sink. Put it in Facebook and search for it if you need to. But come and join us, because that's where you're going to find support, maybe answers to your questions without having to contact an estate planner or an attorney. 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All right. Take care.

And that's it for today's episode of Life, Death, and the Kitchen Sink. Thank you for sharing a moment of your life with me as we untangle the big, the small, and everything in between. If today's conversation resonated with you, inspired you, or even made you chuckle, don't forget to tune in again, or leave a review, or share it with someone who might need a little more depth, or maybe even a little more laughter in their day. Life is sure messy, but it's ours to live, one kitchen sink moment at a time. 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Today's show is brought to you by Death Cafe The Southern Tier. You can find us on Facebook at Death Cafe Binghamton, NY. 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

0: Hello, welcome to Be Original. I'm your host, Johnny P. I'm back with NSG Nuka. He was here about a year ago. He had just laid out that track. We introduced it here on this show. That was Better by NSG Nuka, also known as Melody King. The one, the only.
1: Yes,
0: Nuke,
1: yes.
0: How you doing?
1: How you feeling, Johnny? What's up, brother? How are you feeling? Yes, I'm feeling beautiful today, man. Like, I'm excited to be here. 1 year ago, we rolled out that record here. Today is one of my biggest records, so I'm grateful.
0: That is awesome, man. That is awesome. I am so glad you're back. You, your wonderful entourage.
1: Yes, we are here. Got the team with me, management, of course. Got cameraman behind the scenes. Got Miss Beautiful Shia B here.
0: We're going to hear from Shia B.
1: We're working, man.
0: All right. Shia.
2: Hey.
0: How you doing? Welcome to the show.
2: Thank you so much for having me.
0: Yeah, NSG Nuka, a.k.a. Melody King, call Nuke.
1: Melanie season, baby.
0: All right, it's your time, brother. It's your time. Nuke, you've been doing good. Like, a week after we broadcast this music, you signed a contract.
1: Right.
0: And then you were on... You were on Breakfast Club?
1: We've been working, man. We have
0: been going everywhere.
1: Beautiful rollouts, man. 105.1, Series XM, Shade 45. Shout out my guy, DJ Grizzy. We just been working, man. Just moving, staying consistent as possible. So, again, man, can't complain, man. The journey's been great.
0: Yeah, Nuka is here. He's living in Binghamton, so it is possible to get picked up by those... bigger people and be seen and heard places like New York and LA and all over the world.
1: Yes, most definitely.
0: So I encourage all of you out there who are budding musicians to keep at it. There ain't nothing wrong with what you're doing. Keep giving it the flavor.
1: Yes, keep going, baby.
0: So guys, we got a lot of music here we can talk about.
1: Yes.
0: I remember Amen and Betty. We got a new track we're going to roll out later.
1: Oh, yeah,
0: I can't wait. New single that's coming now.
1: I can't wait.
0: Oh, my God.
2: It's amazing.
0: I love it. So you obviously switched up producers and some other stuff for Orange. So what's going on with that?
1: let's talk about it. The record that you're talking about is Awake. That's the newest record that we're going to be dropping soon. So, again, just diving in to more of a diverse sound, working with different producers, tapping in with different artists, things like that. You know, it pushes you to find a different version of yourself. So Awake was one of those records, you know. So again, you know, we're going for that those bigger sounds, you know, more of a global sound, global record.
0: Yeah, you definitely appeal to the global audience.
1: Yeah, there. Man.
0: What encouraged you to do that? I mean, were you sensing this is where music is going, I want to be there?
1: That's kind of a piece of it, but again, you know, it's originality. You know, when you're in the studio, it's all about how you're feeling.
0: Yeah,
1: right.
0: Yeah,
1: so when you listen to these beats and you're in those moments, it's like you give it what you got. So when you're original, and again, me having a West Indian background, some of these moments are so organic.
0: Right.
1: So again, I reach for them when I get there. So Awake was one of those records where, you know, I listened to the beat, I tapped in with the West Indian roots, as we spoke on with Better. You know, last year when we first released that record, it was more of a moment. So I tap back in with the West Indian culture, and again, you know, so we're here, and I can't wait for to roll it out.
0: Oh, we're gonna make him wait on that.
1: Yes,
0: one.
1: Yes.
0: Gonna make him wait.
1: Let's make him wait.
0: Shia B.
2: Hi.
0: you wanna introduce your song to the fans before we roll it out?
2: Hey everybody, my name is Shia B and I wrote my new single called You and I about a good 2 months ago. It's amazing. I love it.
3: Silence your cell phone.
2: It's not mine.
0: No, don't worry about it.
2: Mine's
0: keep
2: dead,
0: going.
2: You guys.
0: Keep going.
2: Yeah, so it's called You and I. It's definitely been inspired by just a lot of those 90 love that everybody's been looking for in this age that we have today.
0: Right.
2: I was just hoping that, you know, it reaches a lot of people that was able to sit there and say to themselves, okay, I'm ready for my person. Like, that person that makes me say, I want to be your type of lady. You know what I mean? I love that stuff.
0: That's great, Chaya. So you're from Binghamton. Give us a little bit about your past. Where, you know, I mean, you're a Binghamton resident.
2: I sure am. I think we're called Binghamtonians.
1: Shout out to the Binghamtonians.
2: Oh, man. Yeah, I've been in Binghamton my whole life. I'm 24 now. I'll be 25 in December. I remember bouncing around a lot with my parents. My dad used to drive the short line, get on the bus with him, see the world and everything, where they went, I went.
0: That's awesome.
2: Yeah, you know, so I definitely had a good time growing up here. I mean, I went to all the local schools. I went to the private schools. Oh, yeah, I've been throughout here.
0: Okay. So you went to the private school. Did you do college yet?
2: I did. I did some college. I did.
0: Okay. Was your major music, or was that something separate?
2: That actually came along a good year ago, to be honest with you, like doing music professionally. I've always sang around town. Like, I remember when the Rumble Ponies invited me to sing the national anthem, when BU used to have their fashion shows and stuff like that. I used to go over there and I'll introduce the singers. I mean, not the singers, the runway models with a song. It's been a lot of stuff like that, like a lot of local singing for me.
0: That's great. So you've been around, you've been involved in music in the community for a long time.
2: Yeah.
0: But now you're branching out to try and do it in a professional manner.
2: Yeah, trying to get on the Billboard 100, y'all. We got this.
0: All right.
2: Definitely.
0: Well, you definitely got something that may head there. I mean, I see it. You and I. It's a beautiful, beautiful track.
2: Oh, thank you.
0: And you wrote the lyrics yourself?
2: I did.
0: Yeah.
2: Yeah.
0: Great.
1: Beautiful, beautiful great. Record, man. Beautiful record.
2: Thank
0: who
2: you.
0: Who did you have help you with your beats and everything? Or are you doing that yourself?
2: When it came to that beat, I found it on YouTube.
0: Uh-huh.
2: Yeah, I heard the beat. I mean, sit there like, just remind me of some Love and Basketball thing. You know what I mean? Like, it was given Janet Jackson, Aaliyah. So I was like, I have to bring this song to life and do it justice, especially if I'm going to market it in that age where music was amazing.
0: Right, right.
2: Yeah.
0: Absolutely. Well, we're going to listen to Chaya B and You and I.
2: I'm so excited.
0: I'm so excited, too. Is this your radio debut?
2: This is my first radio interview, you guys. Yes.
0: All right. Chaya B with You and I here on 99.5 FM and Bundy Community Radio in Binghamton, New York.
2: Let's
0: we'll be right back after this.
2: Thank you. Drop Dummy.

0: All right, we are back on WBDY LP 99.5 FM. All right, Nuke, what's going on? How you doing? I can't see
1: you. Johnny, how you doing, brother?
0: I'm doing good. It's hard to interview you when I can't see you.
1: I know. We're back.
0: No problems. Okay, so we heard Amen there, and before that, you and I with Shia B.
2: Yes.
0: First time on the radio.
2: Thank you. First interview.
1: Yes.
0: Song You and I, that's such a beautiful tune.
1: Beautiful record.
0: The lyrics are nice. The lyrics are sweet. It's such a heartfelt tune.
1: Yes, definitely.
0: I encourage you to keep going and keep making music. Stick with this guy. You know, he'll show you the right ways. So, there's been a lot going on in the community, Nuke, with the homeless crisis, the houseless crisis.
1: Yeah, it's definitely been a lot.
0: The encampment down on Holly Street.
1: Yeah.
0: And I know you guys and Grind Time Records are always giving back to the community, always going out and feeding those who need to be fed and stuff.
1: Absolutely.
0: I mean, nobody knows what to do. You know, I mean, it's what needs to be done. It's clear we need to build more housing.
1: Yes, absolutely, definitely more affordable housing. And again, even if the shelter system, you know, building more shelters is definitely necessary in the time that we're in now in the community. So yeah, it's been tough out here, but again, like my motto's been, you know, stronger together, right? So
0: absolutely,
1: all it takes is a few of us, you know, to really get together, you know, and do the best we can to provide for the ones that really need in the moments.
0: Yeah. So are you thinking that we're going to have to actually really do some grassroots work where a few of us bond together, get some money, buy some property, and build for others or something like that? Is that what we need to do?
1: That's exactly what we need to do.
0: Because, I mean, the government isn't doing it.
1: Right.
0: They ain't going to do it
1: right.
0: for us.
1: Right, they're not.
0: We got to do it for each other.
1: So, absolutely. I agree. I think it's time for us to come together as one. Whether it's the community, whether it's your neighbor, whether it's your friend as a business partner. Again, you know, just the community coming together and buying back already what's ours. So, again, in the end result, we're gonna be grateful for it. So I think it's time for that, right? So
0: yeah.
1: I think that's something we should push for, call for. Like you said, you know, it's out of the government's control. They're not taking control. So as the people, we must take control.
0: I think that's what it's coming down to, you know?
1: Definitely.
0: Obviously, the views expressed on this show are mine and Nuke's and not necessarily the views of this station or anyone else, but I think people understand the feeling that we're getting at here. So
1: yeah, definitely. Again, while we on the topic, it's a lot of people within our community that's there giving back. Just to name a few, you know, we have Miss Sana, you know, the Rodericks. Even our community artists that's still out there working. Shout out to my guy Theo. He's somebody that's out there working who really fights for the community. So Theo, if you're listening, shout out to my guy. So you know, it is many of us in the community that do work together to try to push for something better for the ones that need. So yeah, man. Again, stronger together. Yeah, definitely.
0: That something needs to be done. I don't know. I mean, it's heartbreaking. It really is. I mean, I've been homeless. I've been living by the river.
1: Right.
0: You know?
1: Absolutely. Yeah.
0: Not to cut you off.
1: Yeah. We've been there. You know. I've been in that space. You know, where I didn't have it all, or where we lost something that we thought we'd never be in this position. Until you've been there, you wouldn't understand.
0: Yeah. Right? People don't get it. They don't get it. I mean, everybody thinks they're shielded from that, and they're one step away.
1: Literally one step away.
0: Yep.
1: Inch away.
3: See, anybody that's living check to check, you're one step away.
0: Absolutely.
3: That's guaranteed. You know, but I think, you know, that we waste too much time on focusing on the problem and not the solution. You know, like you see right now, we all communicating. You talk, he listen. He spoke, we listen. You know, the problem down there is everybody's talking, nobody's listening to each other. You know what I'm saying? You know, we can sing together, but we can't talk, yell, and scream at each other.
0: Right.
3: You know, so that's one of the things that hopefully that they get together.
0: Yeah.
3: You know what I'm saying? It was unfortunate what happened to them. But as soon as it happened, because we had a show. Remember we were supposed to go to that show?
1: Yeah, I remember.
3: And then he was like, yo, bro, look what happened. Because I ain't even know what happened. I'm not originally from Binghamton.
0: Mm-hmm.
3: I ain't know what happened. I said, oh, shit. So I said, all right. So, oh, excuse me. I said, oh, snap. So what do you want to do? He said, yo, we got to go down into the people's. I said, but we got to go to a show. He said, the people's needed some more.
0: Yeah.
3: And we blew that show. But, you know, like the enjoyment that we felt when I got down there, the people, like we's out there morning, noon, night, day, rain, sleet.
0: Mm-hmm.
3: Like one time, I don't know, was it snowing or like the people was throwing some stuff off the roof? I don't know. But it was crazy.
0: It probably wasn't snowing. So I'm appreciative for everything you do, Nuke. And I know you're working hard out there.
1: Yes, yes, yes. Thank you. Thank you, Johnny. Thank you.
0: I want to acknowledge that. I want people to wake up. I want people to, you know, people with resources, do something. Don't wait for the government.
1: Yes,
0: well,
1: definitely.
0: I can't tell you what to do, so I take that back. In my opinion, if you were to spend your money wisely, it would be putting it back into the community.
1: Yes, but I agree.
0: Excuse me for ranting on local issues.
4: In terms of...
3: But yo, you also got to acknowledge a lot of the local businesses when Nuke went
0: to... Yeah, a lot of the local businesses, they actually matched dollar for dollar.

0: Without the community support, none of it would exist. So, be aware of that. Culture and arts don't exist without the community. We need the community for the cultures and arts, and the cultures and arts needs the community, too.
1: Wholeheartedly.
0: All right, let me get off my soapbox. Come back down to earth.
1: No, you definitely brought up a good point, especially when after the fire happened, they built some $4.1 million silver ball with doodles on it. And you think about it, like, that money could have been used for the situation that happened in your guys' area. You know what I mean?
0: Right, right.
1: Shoot.
0: It's beyond comprehension sometimes. But let's get back to the music, which is much more joyful.
2: Yes,
0: we're
2: going to
0: hear Betty. And after Betty, I'm going to come back here with Nuke. And I'm going to... Actually, no. Here, this is what I wanted to do. I had something lined up. So I'm going to play some old school soul.
2: Okay.
0: And I want you and Shai to listen to this. And I want you to just take this is the legacy.
2: Let's
0: you're
2: run it. Let's
0: this
2: run
0: is
2: it.
0: The legacy you are continuing.
2: Yes.
0: So we're
2: going
0: to listen to it.

0: All right, we are back on WBDY-LP. This is Be Original. I'm here with NSG Nuka, a.k.a. Melody King.
1: Melody King,
0: a.k.a. Nuke.
1: How we doing, Johnny?
0: We are doing good. I am feeling good. Turned 51 Monday.
1: Yes, and, blessings, you know, big blessings.
0: Yeah, I mean, to be honest, most of my life I was dealing with really terrible mental health issues and was, you know, I wasn't living a fulfilled life. And I have been able to do that for the past couple years, so that's really wonderful.
2: Amen.
0: And yes, life blessings, is so blessings. Much better and so much happier now that, you know, I've straightened that out. But, you know, just to be real with people, you know, I am now living a somewhat fulfilled life, which I am more than happy about.
1: Yeah.
2: Great. Oh, that's amazing.
1: Amen. That's a
2: Not
1: blessing,
2: a lot
1: man.
2: Can say that. It's a congrats.
0: Yeah. Wow. No, I'm quite happy, yes, comparatively definitely. Speaking. We just played Otis Redding and Carla Thompson, Kings and Queen of Soul, and also a little Janet Jackson, Black Cat. So those are, you know, some of your predecessors in the R&B and soul world.
1: Yes.
0: So you guys are a new generation coming forth, bringing new stuff, new styles, new feels. What do you think of when you hear like Janet or Otis and Carla? What does it make you think of in the past when you hear that old soul and that old R&B?
1: Oh man, like that definitely does take you back. Whether it's the instruments or the voice, it just in this time, you know, it just gets you in a creative space now when you hear the music from back then. For me, it just makes me feel good, right? Like,
0: yeah.
1: Like look how long music has been here, how long it's been moving the people. So again, you know, that's something that's definitely beneficial for artists now. It's important to, you know, listen to these legends. You know, to become great, you got to study the greats.
0: Yeah.
1: So that's what I tell my peers now. So again, you know, that music, you know, it moves me. You know, it moves the frequency. It continues a legacy where, you know, again, people can build off of, right? Because talking about samples, it's like songs are sampled thousands and thousands of times,
0: yeah,
1: right? Music
0: yeah.
1: is a repeat, you know. So again, when you study the game and you study the frequency of music, you start to understand that records, how we just play, whether it's Otis Redding or Janet. Again, you know, the way you perceive it, it's all a message within the music. So how you take it is how you take it. So I feel like the music is definitely is beneficial for artists now. You know, just all about tapping in with the frequency.
0: Yeah, you got to get just study those roots, you know?
1: Yeah, study the roots, man. Study the legends, yeah.
0: So you've been traveling a lot, you know, with the music and everything going on with that. Give me some traveling, touring stories. You know, what have you been doing? Who you been running into? What's crazy has happened?
1: Oh, man.
0: I haven't seen you in, like, 8 months, so tell me what happened.
1: Oh man, it's been a few things. We've definitely been traveling a lot. It's been a lot of adjustments, new adjustments to life as well. Mm-hmm. But just staying to the topic.
0: New father.
1: Yeah,
0: oh my
1: absolutely,
0: God.
1: Absolutely. Yeah, that's a blessing, man. Definitely new fatherhood.
0: Congratulations, brother.
1: Thank you, brother. So that's a blessing there. So just adjusting to everything that I'm going through now. But far as, you know, just traveling and things like that, you know, you run into all sorts of people. I ran into a beautiful woman traveling out in New York. Beautiful soul, you know, she just spoke. It's like she knew me for years, right? And I mean, so she came, she told me, it's like my life story, like what my last 5 years was like before, and then what it's going to be like the next 5 years. So you run into different types of people.
0: It kind of shakes you for a second.
1: Yeah, it does.
0: It shakes you for a second.
1: So between, you know, just running into the people with beautiful spirits, running into new executives or new producers, new artists, I just came from out again, you know, out of New York. Beautiful block party day. Beautiful energy. A lot of up and coming artists, producers, photographers. Everybody was outside, right? So when you put yourself in the right spaces, you know, you get to connect with the right people. So I feel like it's definitely important. I mean, to travel and stay connected, right? And like, don't keep yourself, like you said, with the music in one space, in one box. You know, it's important to travel and get yourself out there.
0: Yeah, absolutely. You been doing any live shows in the area?
1: Not in the area.
0: No, but we want you to though.
1: I know, man. I think we're gonna be working on something soon. We may have some venues opening back up, as I just heard these past few days. So we're gonna work on setting something up. Whether it's bringing out more artists for the community, more bigger artists to support the local artists. That's something that we're gonna work on coming into this winter.
0: Awesome. You and Grindtime Records do a heck of a lot, my man.
1: Working, man.
0: We're going to listen to Betty in a minute, and then after that, we'll slap down the new single, which I've just been making him wait for.
1: Ooh.
0: But, so, Shia B.
2: Hey.
0: Hey. What are you looking for out of music?
2: I don't want to work a 9-to-5.
0: Yeah, you want to be your own boss?
2: Completely. You I'm so over like, the clock in and clock out.
0: Yeah, I got rid of that a while ago.
2: You know?
0: I couldn't do it. It weren't for me.
2: Like,
0: it wasn't for me at all.
2: Something got to get.
0: Oh,
2: but,
0: thank God I don't
2: The music
0: do that.
2: Itself, it really became, over time, like an outlet for me as an individual. You know what I mean? I've always been very outspoken and outgoing, but being able to show myself in this big of a platform, it's definitely a new experience. Something nice. I'm looking forward to exploring for sure.
0: Are you planning on continuing to write your own music and everything?
2: As soon as I get a songwriter, y'all, I'm out. What? Sorry. I just gotta sing now. Oh, what? Give me my lyrics. No, I'll always keep up the...
0: If you have a lot to say, you know, you should say it.
2: I think it's
0: Don't
2: definitely a
0: yourself.
2: Good practice for me to stay songwriting because it keeps me in that creative artist space, you know, like, this is my baby, I want to do something with it, like, I put all this time and effort into it. It's definitely different when you write your own song, you was in a studio helping produce it, you and this producer going back and forth about one part because
0: right.
2: you want it to sound exactly how you want it to sound, you know?
0: Absolutely.
2: It's definitely different when you put your all into it.
0: Yeah, there's something about taking something from nothing and creating from a baby.
2: Exactly.
0: All right. Well, you guys, I am getting hot. We're going to have to turn the air conditioner back on in a second. I was trying to not drown out the mics.
1: I mean, Melanie King is in the building, baby. It's getting hot in here.
0: You're sweltering, baby. You're sweltering. You're getting me all sweaty and shit.
1: Johnny, my man, it feels good to be back, man. 1 year later, again,
0: yeah,
1: you know, we here.
0: So glad. You dropped Better
1: rolling
0: last
1: out, man.
0: Year.
1: Yeah.
0: Now we're going to drop another one in
1: now
0: a
1: Now we're rolling
0: minutes.
1: Out another one, baby.
2: Another global record.
0: Another global record.
2: Another.
1: Yes.
0: Nuke, give me a rundown of the people you've been working with in over the past year. Just whoever you can think of that you've been working with on anything.
1: Sheesh, there's a few, you know, I've been,
0: a few of them.
1: Yeah, definitely, especially, you know, on the music side, you know, definitely, connect with a lot of, more, producers, engineers, things like that. I've been more focused on a production and photography and things like that, so I've been meeting a lot of new people I've been working with lately. Shout out to, who's that, my guy Slay, who I've been working with recently, my guy Slice. I've been locked in, you know, working on, like, you know, AI is becoming a new thing now, man. So,
0: right, so
1: that's, like, a thing I've been
0: like
1: working
0: been,
1: on. Yeah, yeah, yeah, AI is becoming a new thing, man. So, shout out to my partner, Dro, man. That's my guy. You know, he's building something over there in the AI tech world. Shout out to Starlift Studios. That's going to be a new brand coming up soon here this winter. You know, again, you know, everything is already, you know, up off the floor. We're just working on building a foundation around it. And, again, you know, it's going to be a company focused on helping artists within the AI world and creating music, right? So again, we're in a space where we'd probably be in a studio so much, you know, it does get tiring, right? So, you know, we're trying to create a space where within the AI world, instead of generating records, just helping us create records, whether it's demos, whether it's references, you know, and create great records, and, you know, and bring them to the studio and, you know, continue to make magic. So that's like a little bit of something that I've been working on with my guy behind the scenes. Again, shout out to my guy Dro, Starlift Studios. That's something like more this winter should be pushing for. So again, you know, just been meeting and working with a lot of new people, man. And
0: what do you
1: again
0: think
1: looking
0: about,
1: forward
0: AI music.
1: I'm gonna be honest with you, it's a love hate relationship with AI music.
0: Tell me.
1: It's a love hate, you know, it's a love hate, man. It gets to the point where, you know, it takes away from us as artists in a financial state, right? So that's like the main thing. That's like the main thing with me, you know. You know, when you're waking up in the morning or you in the middle of the night, or whether, like Shia said, you know, you're working hard writing these records, producing these records, and then you have a machine, you know, and come,
0: churns
1: you
0: it
1: know,
0: out.
1: Come turns this thing out where it's like, yo, kind of takes away from the essence and the quality of music. And I mean, if you take it that way. Right, so I'm looking at AI more of an enhancement now, right? Vice versa to, and again, shout out to my guy Dro. You know, it's been a fight. right? I'm gonna be like kind of one of like the first artists kind of partnered with, you know, Starlift Studios, you know, to again enhance and show, you know, the new artists what's yet to come. So, you know, it's been some time. It's been a few months. I've been in the studio. He's been trying to show me, like, yo, hey, bro, yo, I think you should, you know, look into this. And, you know, it's a lot now, and it's easy as just, you know, maybe just cloning your voice and doing things like this. It's, like, blowing my mind. I'm like, yo, what? Like, so, again, you know, so just being in the studio and experiencing that firsthand, I got to see, like, yo, maybe this isn't a bad thing, right? You know, so
0: it can be used to enhance instead of to replace.
1: Right,
0: so we don't want it replaced.
1: We don't want to replace, you know. But if we can enhance what we're doing, you know, then we're gonna take it for what it is. So, like I said, you know,
0: use it as a tool, not as the object and the means.
1: Definitely.
0: Well, I'm glad to see you're looking into that and enhancing stuff like that. That's awesome. Why don't you tell people where they can follow you, where they can stream you, or whatever, anything they might want to know, so they can look you up if they so desire.
1: Yes, official NSG Nuka on Instagram. You can follow me there, official_NSG Nuka. Facebook, NSG Nuka. YouTube, NSG Nuka. Apple Music, NSG Nuka. Spotify, NSG, N-U-C-A. Everything NSG Nuka, you know. So once you type that in, everything should pop up for you. Everything should pop up right for you, man.
0: He pops right up.
1: Yeah.
0: NSG Nuka.
1: Popping right up for you, you know. So again, you know, looking forward, you know, to new listeners, new fans, you know, across the journey. So yeah, definitely give me a listen.
0: How was your experience on the big radio stations down in New York? They treat you good?
1: Yes, definitely treat me good. You know, it's funny, you know, going to those, you know, having those big moments, going to those big radio stations, you know, I think about these moments, right? The beginning moments. And, you know, we spoke on management sitting next to you. You know, we spoke on, like, moments like that. Management, you know, where it's like we grow into these big stations and we like, yo, man, like, just 6 months ago, you know, we was just sitting down with Johnny having our first rollout, right? And, again, it's amazing. So, you know, the big stations, it's something different. You know, you're being broadcasted. Yeah. You know, I was on Sirius XM, you know, broadcasted live to over 4 million listeners.
0: Yeah,
1: right?
0: Awesome.
1: You know, so it's almost a different feel, and it's almost unbelievable, you know, like reaching those kind of rooms and things like that.
0: And
1: so
0: that
1: so
0: kind of numbers.
1: Yeah, and those kind of numbers, you know. So it's almost a blessing, and it's definitely a grateful moment. But, you know, they're willing to, you know, accept the new artist and the new talent, you know, that's here. You just, you know, once you just bring your game, bring the A game, you know, act like you belong there, you know. So yeah, man. So
0: don't be shy.
1: Yeah, shout out to the biggest stations in New York City, man, you know, that give the artists the push that they need, whether it's 105.1, DJ Self. Shout out to my guy, Ace General, kind of one of the best promoters out in New York City, man, helping the artists get to where they need to be. My guy, Smith, BCO, man. Shout out to my guy, Smitty. You know, talk is cheap. You know, these are the guys that, you know, help you connect the dots in the city that we're in. But again, you know, you got to bring the pain. You got to put your money where your mouth is. You know, your music got to make sense. So, yeah, it's definitely been fun, man. It's definitely been fun, you know, having these bigger moments.
0: That's awesome. I'm so glad you get to experience that, my brother.
1: Yes, sir.
0: I'm proud of everything you do.
1: I appreciate
0: knowing
1: that, Johnny.
0: We're going to listen to Betty, and then we'll come back with a new track, Awake, and NSG Nuka here on WBDY.
1: Let's go.
0: Momentarily. Here you go.

0: All right, we are back on WBDY LP. That was NSG Nuka's new single, Awake.
1: Oh my God, Awake, Awake, Awake.
0: Oh, good, my brother, good.
1: Yes.
0: I love the new style. Yeah, definitely a lot more world music, a lot more, you know, more hip shaking.
1: Yeah, definitely, man.
0: What drew you in this direction? It's just feeling,
1: You know, again, like we spoke on Johnny, you know, music is really just a feeling. And this direction was just one of those moments, you know, it was a feeling, it was right.
0: Yeah.
1: It was right, Johnny, you know, I'm in the studio, you know, we're working again. Once I heard the beat, you know, I knew to attack, you know, with the culture energy.
0: Right.
1: You know, so if something is not broke, don't fix it. So instead of, you know, when I heard the beat, I didn't want to take from it. I just wanted to add to it.
0: Right.
1: You know, so it was one of those moments, you know, I wanted to add to the beat and, you know, give it my best. So yeah, man, the record speak for itself, man. You know, I'm chanting awake, I'm screaming awake, you know, praying for family, you know, just praying for better moments, better days, you know, and this what this record is about, you know. So again, you know, I can't wait to share this record, you know, with the world. Again, you know, it's a global sound, a global record, and yeah, I can't wait to share.
0: All right, well, we are so glad you shared it here. I am going to do something I don't normally do. And I am going to end up with that same track in a second. So we're going to hear Awake twice.
1: Wow. Because, look at this, look at that, look at
0: I
1: that.
0: I like it, and I don't have anything else to fill up the show, so we need to fill it up with something, and I thought this was the best thing to do, so.
1: Yeah.
0: So thank you so much for coming in, guys. Management, Nuke.
1: Yes.
0: And Shia B had to take off. Sorry about that. She needs to go recuperate before work. So I told her to please do so. Shia B, you heard the track, you and I. So sweet, so sweet.
1: Yes, beautiful
0: record. Yeah, beautiful, beautiful. All right, we're going to go. Here's Awake. Thanks for coming in, Nuke. I'm glad you were here, and
1: we will
0: see you again. Let's not wait a whole year this time.
1: No, we won't. No, we won't, Johnny, man. Thank you for having us, man. Let's get it, man. Awake, man. You guys will hear it soon.

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